0: can treat those naturally. We don't even need to use pharmaceuticals. People are exhibiting more serious symptoms where I think, you know, obviously their life could be at risk. More serious infections, maybe you're suspecting something like meningitis or a possible heart attack or stroke. And obviously we get those people off to the hospital ASAP. But, you know, most chronic conditions can be prevented or helped greatly with natural medicine using nutrition and supplements and other natural techniques. And so especially people with chronic health problems, they really should be using alternative or natural healing methods to help them, because often their results are limited in the realm of pharmaceutical and surgical treatments.
1: Well, now that brings me to the first question, especially since we have our number one killer, cardiovascular disease. A person comes into you and presents with symptoms that you know are life-threatening. You send them off to the hospital. Are you looking at that's going to be the answer? The hospital, you're going to find the answer there? Or is there something beyond that hospital stay? Why do you send them to the hospital?
0: Oh, good question. Well, in my mind, it's to get them stabilized,
1: okay.
0: You know, prevent them from having a heart attack, prevent them from dying. Hospitals and conventional medicine is excellent at emergency medicine, phenomenal. But that's pretty much where, after that, they have problems. And so, in my mind, get the patient stabilized and then see the patient and treat why they're susceptible to the problem to begin with. So often people with, you know, cardiovascular illness, they have plaque that's formed in their arteries. They have heart arteries that are spasming, causing symptoms. And so these people, by working with their diet, working with their stress, working with their exercise, getting the nutrients in that their body needs, then we can treat the underlying root causes much more effectively. So you first stabilize the patient with emergency medicine, but then the long-term treatment, really using natural therapeutics, is where we shine, and we can help treat the root of why a person's had the problem. So not only preventing problems in the future, but helping them to feel better along the way.
1: You know, doctor, this is not a good business sense that you're doing, because you're healing people here with this process.
0: Well, you know, if we're doing our job well, we shouldn't see patients that often.
1: Yes.
0: I mean, in America, it seems to be the opposite. I mean, people have so many doctor's visits, they're on so many prescriptions. It's a wonder we just can't keep up with it financially in our country.
1: Oh, my. Well, we're struggling with that, as you can tell. Well, I would like to go through some diseases, some illnesses, some conditions that you list in your book, and just share some of the things you have in your book about helping people. Let's stay with cardiovascular disease. You have someone come in, and that person is having real problems in the widowmaker part of the coronary artery area. The cholesterol is through the roof. This person needs help, or they're going to die in the next 20 minutes. After they have gone to the doctor, and after they've had that, maybe the stent put in, or maybe even bypass surgery, what do you do next? How do you help that person, according to your book?
0: Yeah, well, what we do is we really help them to identify what are the root causes. I mean, we talk about things like cholesterol. Well, it's a factor. It's only one factor out of many. And So if we just, you know, if you just focus on someone's cholesterol level, you're going to miss about 75 to 80% of else what's going on, what's causing the problems in their arteries and their blood vessels. So we certainly would focus on doing some sophisticated testing. We would look at markers of inflammation. We know that chronic inflammation is associated with causing cardiovascular disease and forming plaque in the arteries. We would look at nutritional deficiencies with lab tests. Studies show that people who have the lowest levels of omega-3 fatty acids are at higher risk for a sudden heart attack. We know patients that are low in vitamin K form plaque more easily in their arteries. We know if they're low in magnesium, which about 70% of people are on the lower side, you know, the arteries are going to spasm more. They're going to have worse blood flow. Their heart won't work as a good pump. Nutrients like CoQ10, which you need for good healthy blood vessels and good heart health. So we look at the nutrient levels with lab testing, which most doctors don't do. We look deeper as well. We look at things like heavy metals. We know, for example, that things like high mercury from eating fish like tuna, having fillings in their mouth, we know that's a risk factor for heart disease. We look at things like lead levels. A lot of people grew up in a generation where lead was in the gasoline. It was used in paint. And so high lead causes plaque to form in arteries. And these are just some examples. They're not all. And then we'd focus on their diet and lifestyle. I know you guys have talked a lot in the program about, you know, a plant-based diet.
1: Yes.
0: I mean, there's just so much good literature showing that's important. We help patients get used to that concept and educate them on how to do that. We work with their stress levels. Most people in America have very high stress, and that in itself creates inflammation and damage to their arteries and blood pressure problems, which also is an issue. And then we use very targeted nutritional supplements, and we talk about these in the book. Supplements shown in studies to help with blood vessel health, to help with heart health, to help combat the effects of plaque building up in the arteries. So really, that type of a holistic approach is what we focus on.
1: It sounds like you're putting a lot of the responsibility for finding the healing process on the patient, him or herself. It's up to us to make ourselves well. Am I right?
0: Well, a large part of it. I mean, I think a good holistic doctor can help use modern technology to pinpoint a lot of the root causes more effectively. But yes, I mean, if the patient doesn't work with the diet, if they don't work with the exercise, they don't work at the stress, their results are going to be certainly limited, greatly limited. Okay. You know, supplements and all these types of things are very good, and we do fancier things like chelation therapy and intravenous nutrients and things like that. But if a patient doesn't do the fundamentals, the diet, the exercise, the stress reduction, their results can be greatly limited, and only they can control that on a day-to-day basis.
1: All right, very good. We're talking with Dr. Mark Stangler. He is a physician, naturopathic physician working in California. He has written a book, Prescription for Natural Cures, in its third edition. This is a big book. This book is an encyclopedia and a book between two covers. So you're going to love this book, Prescription for Natural Cures. Let's go through some of the areas that you mentioned in the book, and let's see if we can find some hope for people who may be suffering from these, as you describe in the book. We've moved from cardiovascular disease down to osteoporosis. Now, this used to be the world of Fosamax. What happened there?
0: Well, that is true, and still the drugs are pushed quite strongly. And as we found out in studies like in a British Medical Journal, I mean, there's a too high of a percent of people who would be on drugs like Fosamax for 5 years or longer, and they found out they got atypical hip fractures, which means you just be standing, all of a sudden your hip fractures, because these drugs do not compose the bone as God designed. It would increase your bone density on a scan, but not the kind of bone density and bone flexibility which you need.
1: Yes.
0: You see, when you deposit bone with artificial drugs, you don't get the same bone matrix as our body would normally make, and so it's a little bit misleading. So people are more concerned about drugs like that, and so we do know osteoporosis, there are some very good things people can do to help improve their bone density. Number one, goes back to diet again. I mean, more of a plant-based diet is certainly very important. There's some very good information now showing that when people eat a diet that tends to push their blood even mildly towards more of an acidic type environment or pH value, you're going to cause calcium to be released from your bone to go into your bloodstream to have an alkalinizing effect. So we know studies have shown at the University of San Francisco, foods which are high in potassium, mainly plant foods, you know, tomatoes, for example, different fruits, they are very rich in potassium. And potassium is the most important nutrient when it comes to alkalinizing the blood and helping bone density. They've actually done studies in women, postmenopausal women, where they give them potassium chloride, which has an alkalinizing effect. And they follow these women over a period of time, like a year and a half, and they actually shown they'd have an increase in bone density, not even changing anything else, whereas women that were on placebo would continue to lose bone. And so that's why a diet rich in potassium, as you find in fruits and vegetables, is critically important. And then nutrients, like vitamin K2. Most medical doctors are not aware you need vitamin K2 and vitamin K to help deposit bone properly. And without it, and most people in America are not getting enough of their green vegetables to get that vitamin K, you're going to have problems forming bone. Mm-hmm. So long gone are the days where we rely on drugs, where we rely on high doses of calcium by itself to form bone. It just doesn't work good. We need things like vitamin K, magnesium, like in whole grains, green leafy vegetables, and supplements. Vitamin D, about 70% of the population is low in vitamin D, whether you live in a sunny climate or not. Of course, you can't absorb your calcium unless you have adequate vitamin D, and blood levels should be checked. And then we use fancier things. Even studies done with essential fatty acids have been shown to help improve bone density when combined with other minerals like calcium. Weight-bearing exercise, of course, critical. At least 3 times a week, weight-bearing exercise, walking, lifting weights, you can help to increase bone density. So there's a lot people can do to be proactive in increasing bone density, which affects so many seniors out there. As a matter of fact, even a lot of people over the age of 50.
1: Yes, yes, absolutely. Our guest today is Dr. Mark Stangler. We're talking about his book. He's one of the co-authors of Prescription for Natural Cures. It's in its third edition, over 500,000 copies sold. We'll take a short break, and when we come back, let's talk about menopause, cavities, and something called MRSA. And if you want to know how to help yourselves in these areas and more, stay right where you are.

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2: Welcome back to the program. I'm your host, Charles Mills. Our guest today, Dr. Mark Stengler. He is in private practice in California. He's a naturopathic physician. And he is saying in his book, Prescription for Natural Cures, that there are alternatives that we need to look at seriously to help us along the road to healing of some of our major diseases like cardiovascular disease or osteoporosis. Now, menopause. I don't know if this is a disease, but it certainly is a nuisance. How can women help themselves with this particular condition?
3: Well, very important. You know, people are surprised to find out about 6,000 women a day are going into menopause. Mm. That's a lot of women. Yes. And so what we do with these patients, we work with diet and exercise, both of which have been shown to help menopausal symptoms. Matter of fact, if you look at women in other cultures like Japan, for example, their rates of hot flashes are very, very small compared to American women. The average American woman in menopause, about 75% of them do have problems with hot flashes and they want some relief. So some of the natural things we use, there have been good studies showing that ground flax seeds actually help to reduce hot flashes. In a couple studies now, something very safe and effective women can do. There are some very good herbal extracts people can use. You know, God provided these natural hormone balancing phytochemicals, if you will, in these herbs, like black cohosh. There's a number of studies showing it helps with hot flashes and night sweats and mood changes with menopause. Other herbs like maca we get from countries like Peru, that's been shown to help with hot flashes. So we talk about in the book a number of good herbal extracts, studies that have been done on them and how they can help women with hot flashes and menopausal symptoms. And then for women with really intense symptoms where that's not strong enough, doctors like myself, and we talk about in the book, use a bioidentical or natural hormone replacement. We don't use the synthetic hormones that have been typically used in medicine throughout the decades. We use the bioidentical or natural hormones. And so those help symptoms and found to be much, much safer than the synthetic hormones.
2: I had to sort of chuckle when I saw juxtaposed with cardiovascular disease just down the road a little ways in this book, cavities. What can you do for people who are fighting tooth decay in a natural way?
3: Well, it's a good question. If you look at other cultures where they don't have all the processed foods like we have here in America, cavities are not near as common. Hmm. One of the things we have people do, besides the obvious, decreasing their sugar intake if you can, there are studies showing that green tea actually has been shown to decrease the acid production by a common bacteria in the mouth, a certain bacteria called Streptococcus mutans. And this bacteria wears down the enamel of the teeth. And so green tea actually will help to lower the levels of that bacteria, and that can help to reduce your risk of cavities. There's also a natural substance called xylitol. It's a natural sugar alcohol derived from corn. Mm-hmm. you can actually get chewing gum and lozenges made from it, and that's been shown to also reduce that bacteria which causes cavities. Studies show that will reduce your risk of cavities. They've even done studies with children where that xylitol gum is chewing and using toothpaste. You can get toothpaste from the health food store that have this naturally occurring xylitol in them. Mm-hmm. And studies show that that reduces the risk of cavities. And then lastly, now we know that the good bacteria, people are familiar with probiotics and good bacteria like you get in yogurt, for example, or supplements, are good for the digestive system, good for the immune system. But studies now show that certain types of probiotics or good bacteria are very important in your mouth. And these good bacteria also reduce your risk of forming cavities as well. And so chewable tablets are available with these natural good bacteria.
2: Our guest today is Dr. Mark Stengler. He is a co-author of the book Prescription for Natural Cures, and we're looking at some of the material in there. This next one is kind of a scary disease. MRSA are its initials. Can you share a little bit more about MRSA and how we can help ourselves there?
3: Yeah, MRSA refers to, it's kind of a fancy word, methicillin resistant staphylococcus aureus. That's what we call it, MRSA, but it's an infection caused by the staph bacteria. Often occurs on the skin, and unfortunately, it's very resistant to a lot of antibiotic treatments. And so people often end up in the hospital with this type of infection. It can be very, very serious. It can even spread throughout the bloodstream. So there's different things we talk about in the book that actually have been studied for this. So, for example, one study done in a hospital setting found that tea tree oil, when applied topically as an ointment, was successful in helping to clear up MRSA infections, almost 50% of cases, which is quite surprising when it can work better than a lot of antibiotics. Yes. There's also been very good studies done with colloidal silver. Silver, which 100 years ago was actually very commonly used in conventional medicine, but colloidal silver applied topically also has been shown to have a direct killing effect on this staph bacteria that leads to MRSA. So there are things people can do to help now. You know, an infection like that, you should be under the supervision of a doctor, but you could certainly incorporate these natural things we talk about in our book to help recover more effectively rather than just relying on antibiotics, which don't always work.
2: Now, if you're seeing a doctor and you get this book and you start doing some of the things in the book, should you tell the doctor that you're doing these things?
3: Well, I think it's good to tell them so they know what's going on. They should not have a problem with it. I mean, these things are which have been studied and they don't interfere with, you know, conventional treatment. But yeah, I think you should tell them for two reasons. A, they can see how well they work. B, then they can help other people with them.
2: Okay, very good. Now, here's a big one, cancer. This is a killer. We're talking about a major heartbreaking disease here. Are there things we can do natural to help ourselves keep from getting cancer? And if we have it, to back ourselves out of it a little bit?
3: Absolutely. I mean, there's just plenty of data, and even conventional medicine will tell you this is a fact, that the vast majority of cancers are not genetic. Now, some certainly are, but the vast majority aren't. I mean, around 10% seem to have a strong genetic component, which leads things like nutrition, lifestyle, stress, and environmental toxins as really the biggest causative factors as to why people get cancer. So keeping that in mind, that means the majority of cancers, if you work on your diet and your lifestyle and your exercise and toxin exposure and detoxification, you can make an impact in reducing your risk of cancer significantly. So that's very, very important. So diet and lifestyle, critical. For people who have cancer, we do have some excellent recommendations based on science, how they can help themselves. We do talk about the diet. We talk about research showing how cancer cells like to use glucose as a source of energy. We talk about how the hormone insulin, when it goes up from having high sugar foods, is carcinogenic and suppresses your immune system. We talk about how things like fresh juicing is very important, more of a plant-based diet, very, very important. And then there's some excellent supplements which have been studied. So there are studies done, many good studies done. If people are undergoing, let's say, chemotherapy or radiation or even surgery, there are studies shown in combination with these treatments to give people, A, less side effects from those treatments, and B, better outcomes. They're more likely to live a longer life. And so we talk about things like fermented wheat germ extract. We talk about mushroom extracts, which in China are actually drugs. They're registered as drugs. Here in America, they're registered as dietary supplements because, you know, they're not dangerous. They're just highly effective. And they've been shown in multiple studies to be helpful for a number of different types of cancers. Turmeric extract, also known as curcumin, has emerging research showing it has anti-cancer properties. And so we talk about these things and how to use them. And so, yes, people, in my opinion, should not just rely upon strict conventional treatment. If you want to get results, you should be incorporating these integrative treatments. We even talk about research showing that intravenous vitamin C done by doctors like myself reduces side effects of chemotherapy, radiation, and people have better outcomes. So these are things people should work with a holistic doctor on, and we do provide the information.
2: Wow, and that information is all provided in a book called Prescription for Natural Cures. 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
2: All right. 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

0: Why don't you take the day off today? We could go on a picnic.
1: I'd love to, but there's just so much to do, Helen. Mr. Douglas starts his therapy this morning, and Jenny Thomas is almost back on her feet, and Sam Michaels needs exercising, and Mrs. Phillips is coming
0: in. I understand. You really do care about these people, don't you?
1: You know the answer to that.
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The speech he gave at the Illinois Republican Senate Convention in Springfield on June the 16th, 1858, is widely regarded as one of Abraham Lincoln's most important. Lincoln quoted Jesus saying, "A house divided against itself cannot stand." His words were prescient. The Civil War began just 3 years later when Lincoln was president. Of course, Jesus' words were true, true for a country, true for a family, true for a church, and true for a person, which is why Jesus said, "You shall love the Lord your God with all your heart, with all your soul, and with all your mind." The reason many people struggle in their faith is that their heart is divided and they've never chosen to surrender fully to Jesus. Let Him have your whole heart today. Don't hold anything back from God. Choose to stand on Jesus' side. Give Him all. And when you do that, your life will take off. John Bradshaw, It Is Written.

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1: I heard about a mother who was overly protective of her teenage daughter. She was so overprotective that she couldn't leave her out of her sight. If the girl got on the school bus, she insisted that either she or her husband would follow the bus in their own car to make sure their daughter got to school. Yes, I think we can safely say she was overprotective. Is God overprotective? If a follower of God decides they don't want to follow him anymore, does God care? Yes. Does he let them go? Yes, because God respects freedom of choice. That's what happened in the Bible story of the prodigal son. The father didn't forget about his son, but he didn't run after him either. He watched and waited for his son to come home, which he finally did. God will let you go if you want. But I can assure you, without question, while God respects your choice, he's waiting for you to come home. This is Rod Bieber with Seedtime and Harvest.

0: Welcome to today's reading from the Bible, the Word of God. Thy word is a lamp unto my feet, and a light unto my path.
1: Psalm 111. Praise the Lord! I will praise the Lord with my whole heart, in the assembly of the upright and in the congregation. The works of the Lord are great, studied by all who have pleasure in them. His work is honorable and glorious, and his righteousness endures forever. He has made his wonderful works to be remembered. The Lord is gracious and full of compassion. He has given food to those who fear him. He will ever be mindful of his covenant. He has declared to his people the power of his works, in giving them the heritage of the nations. The works of his hands are verity and justice. All his precepts are sure. They stand fast forever and ever, and are done in truth and uprightness. He has sent redemption to his people. He has commanded his covenant forever. Holy and awesome is his name. The fear of the Lord is the beginning of wisdom. A good understanding have all those who do his commandments. His praise endures forever.
0: And that's our reading for now from the Old Testament. Now we turn our attention to a reading from the New Testament.
1: The second epistle of Paul to the Corinthians, chapter 8. Moreover, brethren, we make known to you the grace of God bestowed on the churches of Macedonia, that in a great trial of affliction, the abundance of their joy and their deep poverty abounded in the riches of their liberality. For I bear witness that according to their ability, yes, and beyond their ability, they were freely willing, imploring us with much urgency that we would receive the gift and the fellowship of ministering to the saints. And not only as we had hoped, but they first gave themselves to the Lord, and then to us by the will of God. So we urged Titus that as he had begun, so he would also complete this grace in you as well. But as you abound in everything, in faith, in speech, in knowledge, in all diligence, and in your love for us, see that you abound in this grace also. I speak not by commandment, but I am testing the sincerity of your love by the diligence of others. For you know the grace of our Lord Jesus Christ, that though he was rich, yet for your sakes he became poor, that you, through his poverty, might become rich. And in this I give advice. It is to your advantage not only to be doing what you began and were desiring to do a year ago, but now you also must complete the doing of it, that as there was a readiness to desire it, so there also may be a completion out of what you have. For if there is first a willing mind, it is accepted according to what one has, and not according to what he does not have. For I do not mean that others should be eased and you burdened, but by an equality, that now, at this time, your abundance may supply their lack, that their abundance also may supply your lack, that there may be equality. As it is written, he who gathered much had nothing left over, and he who gathered little had no lack. But thanks be to God who puts the same earnest care for you into the heart of Titus. For he has not only accepted the exhortation, but being more diligent, he went to you of his own accord. And we have sent with him the brother whose praise is in the gospel throughout all the churches, and not only that, but who was also chosen by the churches to travel with us with this gift, which is administered by us to the glory of the Lord himself, and to show your ready mind, avoiding this, that anyone should blame us in this lavish gift which is administered by us, providing honorable things not only in the sight of the Lord, but also in the sight of men. And we have sent with them our brother, whom we have often proved diligent in many things, but now much more diligent, because of the great confidence which we have in you. If anyone inquires about Titus, he is my partner and fellow worker concerning you. Or if our brethren are inquired about, they are messengers of the churches, the glory of Christ. Therefore show to them and before the churches the proof of your love and of our boasting on your behalf.

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All 66 books of Scripture are given by inspiration of God and are profitable for doctrine, for reproof, for correction, for instruction in righteousness, that the man of God may be perfect, thoroughly furnished unto all good works. 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

The speech he gave at the Illinois Republican Senate Convention in Springfield on June the 16th, 1858, is widely regarded as one of Abraham Lincoln's most important. Lincoln quoted Jesus saying, "A house divided against itself cannot stand." His words were prescient. The Civil War began just 3 years later when Lincoln was president. Of course, Jesus' words were true, true for a country, true for a family, true for a church, and true for a person, which is why Jesus said, "You shall love the Lord your God with all your heart, with all your soul, and with all your mind." The reason many people struggle in their faith is that their heart is divided and they've never chosen to surrender fully to Jesus. Let Him have your whole heart today. Don't hold anything back from God. Choose to stand on Jesus' side. Give Him all. And when you do that, your life will take off. John Bradshaw, It Is Written.

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1: And that's the news.
2: Wow, so much trouble in this world.
3: Yeah, I know what you mean.
2: Makes me wonder if I can trust anybody. I heard my dad saying that people in big companies are just out to make money, even if they have to cheat their customers. And that leaders of countries hurt their people so they can live in big mansions. And I even heard a story about some parents who hurt their own children. How sad is that?
3: Well, we can't stop trusting people, can we?
2: I don't think so. We need to learn stuff in school, buy things at the store, and live in our houses. I mean, my mom...

0: and Dad would never hurt me, would they?
1: Remember what the preacher said last week in church? He said that the only person we can trust for sure is God. He would never hurt us or make us sad.
0: So?
1: Well, if someone loves God, that means that that person is trying to be like God. You know, someone who's kind and trustworthy. Well, our parents love God, so I think we can trust them. And some other parents may not believe in God, but they're trying to live honest, kind lives. So I think we can trust them too.
0: I see what you're saying. We can trust people who are honest and kind, whether they believe in God or not. But if someone isn't living like God wants us to live, you know, being selfish, mean, dishonest, we really shouldn't trust them.
1: The pastor also said that trusting God is good for your health. We feel more peaceful and happy. We feel like we've got a friend even when everyone else is mean to us.
0: I guess there is something in this world we can trust, God.
1: That's so good to know.
2: God has given us everything we need to be healthy inside and out. During Creation Week, He established a health plan for every creature on earth. 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
3: And now our message, Meet Yourself in the Bible. Have you ever heard of a turtle Christian? Professor J.A. Carlson, in his book, Your Body, speaks of hunger and says that a bird can go 9 days without food, a man 12 days, a dog 20 days. A turtle can live 500 days without food, some snakes 800 days, some fish 1,000 days, and some insects even 1,200 days. But sooner or later, food is necessary for all living creatures. When we think about this, we realize that there are some turtle Christians who go 500 days without feeding from the Word of God. There may be some fish Christians who go 1,000 days and probably a few insect Christians who go even 1,200 days without partaking of the honey and bread of Scripture. We know that there are many bird Christians who go 9 days or more without it. Let's think about this for a little while. Suppose, friend, we classify ourselves. It was the prophet Jeremiah who said, "Thy words were found, and I did eat them, and thy word was unto me, the joy and rejoicing of my heart." Jeremiah 15:16. Are you happy? If so, without doubt, there's a reason. But what about this idea of meeting yourself in the Bible? Well, it's this way. The Holy Scriptures show us what God thinks of almost every phase of human character. Every human act, every human attitude is in principle pictured somewhere in the Bible. The reason for this is that the Bible is a book for people, a message from God to all of us. Therefore, it gives examples of what people ought to be and what they ought not to be. One of the most interesting experiences in the world is to study the characters of the Bible. And when we do so, we're suddenly either shocked or intrigued to find that we are really reading about ourselves. For way down in our hearts, we're all more or less the same. The Scripture says that God fashioneth their hearts alike, Psalm 33:15. That means we're made alike inside. The Bible tells the truth about people. And it ought to encourage us to remember that the people of the Bible were like us, or rather, we're like them. The book of God reveals only one perfect man who ever lived on this earth, and that's Jesus. He was holy, harmless, undefiled, the Bible says, Hebrews 7:26. He gave himself for our sins that he might deliver us from this present evil world, according to the will of God and our Father. Galatians 1:4. All the rest of us are just people with faults and failures. Let's put it plainly, with our sins. For the Scripture says all have sinned and come short of the glory of God. Romans 3:23. It's true the Bible is considered by many to be the world's greatest literary masterpiece. There's no doubt about that. But the Bible pictures people in every possible situation. Old and young, rich and poor, prime ministers, obscure citizens, some educated, some illiterate. Lawmakers, mystics, teachers, preachers, fishermen, priests, prophets, and so on. Yes, farmers. All sorts of life occupations. And studying these characters, we see ourselves. We see just what we're like. Anyone who will put aside his prejudices and really read the Bible with an open mind will soon draw the conclusion that he's facing life just exactly as it is. Take Adam, the first man. God made him upright. Did God coddle him? Did he make special allowances for him when he sinned and violated the law of God? No. Read the story for yourself. Adam was driven from the presence of God, cast out of the garden. Like the rest of us, he faced death, the wages of sin, Romans 6:23. There was David, the sweet singer of Israel, a man whose psalms have been a blessing to all of us. He honored God with his praise, wrote a part of the Bible, but when he sinned, God didn't cover up for him or condone his wickedness, no. But when he repented, he was forgiven, just like the rest of us. Read the whole sad story there in the scripture of his sin and the happy story of his repentance. Is it not written in the Bible that if we confess our sins, he is faithful and just to forgive us our sins and cleanse us from all unrighteousness? That's a wonderful text, 1 John 1:9. A wonderful promise. There was the Apostle Peter, at first a rough, raw, sinful, cursing fisherman. Jesus called him to his service. Even after more than 3 years of careful training in the very presence of the Savior, he made a big failure. He went back to his job of fishing again. In his old way of talking, he cursed and swore, denied he ever knew Jesus, much less followed him. Then when he realized what he'd done, he broke down and cried. It seems that we can almost hear his great sobs of sorrow. Heartbroken and repentant, he was forgiven. I say thank God for the story of St. Peter, the apostle, not because he was perfect all the time, but because as a man who might have been the greatest failure of all, he proved to be one of the greatest apostles of all. Just think about that for a while. And there was Judas. There wasn't much difference between his sin and that of Peter. He betrayed his Lord. Peter denied him. Sin is sin. But what's the difference between these two men? Just this. Judas didn't repent. Peter did. That's it. So it is with you and with me. It isn't the evil we've done that opens the door to destiny. It's what we do in reference to our sin. But the words of Jesus are clear. Except ye repent, ye shall all likewise perish. Luke 13:3. Then there was the holy apostle Paul. What a persecutor he was. What intense zeal. He tried to wipe out the Christian church. But the Bible doesn't leave him there. Jesus met him on the Damascus Road. His whole life was changed. His conversion was one of the greatest miracles of the ages. Soon he himself was persecuted. Finally died a martyr's death for Jesus. But our time is almost gone. We cannot mention many of the dozens and dozens of other Bible characters in whom we see ourselves walking about town, living our lives. There was Demas, who loved the world and forsook the apostle. He left the church because, the scripture says, he loved this present world. 2 Timothy 4:10. Judas was a dishonest treasurer. He chose money in place of Christ. And there was Jacob, crafty, selfish, deceptive. Double-crossed his father, had a hard time with his marriage, had to flee to a foreign land. Finally humbled and contrite, he found his way back to truth. He became the father of a family of believers. Solomon, with all his wisdom, didn't have common sense in some things. He did not make first things first. He loved money, wine, women, and song. Cain was not willing to offer the sacrifice which God had ordained. Had brought the fruit of the field instead of the bleeding lamb. Haman, the selfish politician, willing to destroy a whole nation in order to push on his own selfish ambitions. Achan, the man who thought he could get by with his ill-gotten treasure, ended in disaster. Lot made a selfish choice. He and his family suffered for it. Abraham chose God, while he had no certain dwelling place. Became the father of the faithful. Job was a man of wealth who went through a financial crash, lost everything in one day. Lazarus and the rich man lived in the same town. Lazarus had to be treated like a dog, but the dogs liked Lazarus. He was accepted in the other world, and the rich man wasn't. There was Pilate, the politician, who tried to be neutral for the sake of his job, but he soon lost both his job and his life. The rich young ruler came to Christ, wanted eternal life, but wanted it on his own terms. He chose the wrong God merely because he liked his bank account more than he liked Christ. He was very sorrowful, the Bible says, for he was very rich, Luke 18:23. There are many, many more that we could mention. There was the man who was tempted, but true Moses, educated, yet had to go and unlearn a lot of his education. to follow Christ. There was Delilah, the seductress, Salome, the fickle dancer. On the other hand, Ruth and Esther, Mary and Martha, noble women in the Scriptures. There were true men of God, Elisha and Elijah, the prophets, Isaiah, Jeremiah, Ezekiel, Daniel, Hosea. There was the man who died for his faith, Stephen, the first Christian martyr. Timothy, the young minister, who followed the teaching of his mother and his grandmother. Nicodemus, a clean, moral man. Jesus told him plainly he had to be born again. John 3rd chapter. Read the Bible, friends. See yourself walking about in its pages. You'll find just the help and advice and counsel you need. There's somebody in the Bible just like you. From reading these stories of ourselves in the Scripture, we learn that we all have possibilities, not only of great evil, but of great good. We learn that all men are sinners who need salvation. We learn that Christ can do with you and with me just what he did with the others. As he took Peter the fisherman and Saul the rabbi and made both of them into mighty apostles, he can take us, make us faithful servants of his. He took Mary Magdalene, made her into a noble disciple. So with all our instincts, desires, habits, sins, Christ can change. He can make us what we ought to be. What's your choice? What's your choice today? Jesus will help you. Will you not receive him as your Savior and Lord just now? The Bible says, as many as received him, to them gave he power to become the sons of God, even to them that believe on his name.
4: Are you searching for answers to life's most challenging questions? Answers to help you make sense of the chaos in today's world. Answers to the deepest questions in life, like, how can I know that Jesus was real? Was he more than a man, and how do I even know the stories of his time on earth are true? How can I know that the Bible is something that I can believe today? And questions like, if the Bible is true, well, what happens next after this life? Is there really a heaven? And in this world of uncertainty, perhaps you're wondering, is there actually a chance for true happiness in this life? Disappointments like illness and loss of employment can hang like clouds over our lives. And life's daily routine challenges can be overwhelming. And even the things that once made us happy can begin to seem empty. 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Well, if you're searching for answers to these and other of life's biggest questions, we are here to help. 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

Hello, and welcome to the ABCs of Prayer with Glenn Kuhn. Is prayer just the reciting of the Lord's Prayer, prayer beads, or repeating a prescribed prayer? Or is prayer much more than this? One of my favorite authors has expressed it this way: prayer is the opening of the heart to God as a friend. The late Glenn Kuhn learned much about prayer, and he reveals how to pray in this special radio series entitled The ABCs of Prayer. These programs were recorded 4 decades ago, and we apologize for the poor audio quality, but the excellent content is worth hearing. And now, Pastor Glenn Kuhn.

Thank you very much. Shall we pray? Dear Lord, just make me a nail, a humble, simple nail on the wall to hold your picture in its place. And we thank you in Jesus' name. Amen. This joy song is really creating an epidemic. We have just come from a church banquet in which at every place they have had a placemate with joy, joy, joy on it. The Lord wants his children to be happy. He wants us to find the joy of the Lord. Now, this study is given for this specific reason, that we may know how and engage in God's plan for increasing our faith so that we can receive increased blessings. These programs are not given to entertain, though we have the right to be happy in the Lord. They're given so that as we complete any one of these studies, we can practice immediately in our own lives what we have heard and studied together. So you'll do that, won't you? I don't know of any study that we're presenting that it is more important that we will go from this meeting with the idea of practicing. It may be a completely new format to many of us, but my friends, I assure you, under the power of the Holy Spirit, it's efficient, it's effective. How is faith increased? First, Jesus said in Mark 11:24, "What things soever you desire when you pray, believe that you receive them and you will have them." Believe that you receive them and you shall have them. We're also told in Hebrews 11:6 that without faith, it's impossible to please him. For he that cometh to God must believe that he is, and that he is a rewarder of them that diligently seek him. You see the prime importance of activated faith. But the question comes, how do I activate faith? Remember, first of all, that we already all have faith. In Romans 12, verse 3, it says, "God hath dealt to every man the measure of faith." So we all have some faith. But what we want to deal with in this hour is how this faith is activated by the Holy Spirit. And as the faith is activated, oh, the rewards are tremendous. And this is what the Lord wants to teach us. You remember the disciples came to Jesus. It's recorded in Luke 17, verse 5. They came to Jesus and they said, "Lord, increase our faith." We've studied through this question and this text for many years. The Lord impressed them to ask him to increase their faith, because faith can be increased. Faith can be strengthened. Faith can be built. How? Number one, Deuteronomy chapter 8, verse 2 says, "Thou shalt remember all the way the Lord thy God led thee." I have studied for years concerning this, and I have found from some of the most diligent Bible authors facts like this. The more we remember and say over in our hearts what God has done in the past, the more it strengthens our faith to receive what he's eager to give us in the present. In other words, God is always eager to give us. He's like a great radio station broadcasting his mercies. But do you know, unless you have a receiving set, you don't get it. So how do we get this receiving set? I remember many, many years ago when the radio first came on, almost as a little boy, how hard it was to get anything, but they've perfected them since. So God wants to perfect our faith. He wants our faith to increase. Now, this is how it's done. We say, "Lord, you did this for me in the past, and you're the same today, so you're going to do it for me today. You did this also in the past, so you'll do this for me today." Many years ago, I decided that in order for me to review the past, to strengthen my faith for the present and the future, that I would get a large cardboard, maybe 18 inches by 30, something like that. And I would draw columns down this cardboard. And I would title each column
some classification of how God had in the past come to my rescue. One of the columns dealt with healings. I put down there under healings how when I was 6 years old, God instantly healed my mother, as I've mentioned to you before. He instantly healed my mother of valvular leakage of the heart. She was 42 years of age. As you've heard me say, she lived to be almost 102. And so I have the right to say, Lord, in this extreme situation, you came to our rescue. You will do the same today and in the future. Do you see how it increases faith? I remember how my wife, at the birth of our first child, Juanita, went through a horrible experience. And God brought her through. We were living at the time in the island of Trinidad. And we had moved to San Fernando, Trinidad, about 40 miles from Port of Spain. Some dear friends of ours, the Androses, lived in Port of Spain, and they knew a doctor that they considered a very efficient doctor in Port of Spain, and they said, we don't know of any good doctors in San Fernando, so Mrs. Kuhn, about 2 weeks before time for delivery, why don't you come and stay with us? The Androses were very, very gracious and hospitable. So my wife went into Port of Spain about 2 weeks before we expected the child to be born, and stayed with him for a couple weeks, and the child wasn't born. And my wife was getting lonesome there. I was over in San Fernando holding our own evangelistic meetings. She went to the doctor and she said, Doctor, would I be safe in making a little trip over for a date to where my husband is holding the meetings? Oh, he examined her. He said, you're perfectly safe. The child won't be born for several days yet. So she boarded a train, came over the 45 miles. I didn't know she was coming. It was on a Sunday. She called me from the railroad station. She said, honey, I'm here. And the doctors told me everything is safe. So I've come to spend the night. And I said, you'll play for the meeting tonight then, won't you? So she played the piano for the meeting that night. We had a good gathering with the Lord. And then we retired. And I said to myself, it's Sunday. And had I known she was coming, I'd have fixed that slow leak in the tire. And I'd also have gotten a spare tire. My, I'm glad the doctor said that the child wouldn't be born for a few days. For the first thing in the morning, Monday morning, I'm going down and get a tire. I didn't have much money to get it with, by the way. And I'll get that slow leak fixed. Then I'll be safe no matter what happens. But you know, Job said the thing that he feared came upon him. That night about 1:30, my wife awakened me. She said, honey, I think we better start for Port of Spain. I believe the labor pains are coming. I seized my telephone and I tried to act as casual as I could so not to frighten her. I called the Androses back in Port of Spain and I said, my wife thinks she is now entering into labor. And I have a car with no spare tire. And as you know, it's Sunday. And I have a slow leak in one of the four tires that's on the car. I don't know whether I'll make it or not. They said, we'll meet you. Oh, I said, thank you so much. So we started on our way. We got perhaps 10 or 12 miles towards Port of Spain, and my wife said to me, my left hand wants to go up. I didn't know what it meant. She didn't either. So I put my right hand on her left hand, steered with my left hand, and with my heart, I cried to God. I didn't want her to know how concerned and troubled I was. In my heart, I said, oh, Lord, I don't know what it's about. We've never had an experience like this. Please come to our rescue. We drove another maybe 10, 12 miles, and she said, my other hand wants to, both hands want to go up. I said, put your right hand over the left, and I put my right hand over both, drove with the left hand. And with my heart, without letting her know how troubled I was, I said, oh, Lord, I don't know what it's all about, but you'll come to our rescue. Please come to our rescue. We went on maybe another 5 or 10 miles, and all at once, both arms went up rigidly into the air. She was there just like a board, just as stiff as a board. And I drove quickly under a dilapidated gas station top. And I said to the minister, who was going in with us, I said, would you run over to the house next door and call Port of Spain and be sure whether they're on their way? Tell them we're in trouble.
And my wife settled down and began to breathe very heavily. But she didn't know me. I said in my heart, "Oh Lord, Lord, I'm in great trouble. Please come to my rescue." And just then, the Androses drove up with a car. I picked my wife bodily, didn't wait for anybody to help me. Walked right over to their car. They opened the back door, put her right in the back seat, climbed in with her, and asked my local minister if he would drive my car following. And my wife and I were in the back seat, and my wife was groaning. Pain and pain. I said, "Oh Lord, please come to our rescue." By the time we arrived at Port of Spain, I picked her right up, carried her right in the house. Mrs. Andros said, "Here's the bed." Put her right in the bed, laid her down in the bed. She called the doctor immediately, and he was half drunk. When he got there, before he even looked at my wife, he was mad because we'd awakened him there at 2:30 in the morning or whatever it was. And then he examined her and he said, "The child is not going to be born for hours yet." And he was saying, "What did you bother me for?" And I cried to God and I said, "Lord, he's the same doctor that told my wife it was safe to go over to San Fernando. Lord, the baby might be born and he could be wrong again. Lord, please help him not to go." He sat around for a few minutes, went back in, examined my wife, and he said, "Oh, the baby is going to be born." I said, "Lord, that's it." He didn't know anything. Half drunk. But he said, "The baby, we'll have to use instruments." And I said, "Oh, God, help." A half-drunken doctor who has two strikeouts already, and now he's going to use instruments, he could deform my child. In my heart, I said, "Oh, Lord, help him not to. Help him not to. I don't know what to do." And the Lord gave me wisdom. I walked up to the doctor and I said, "Doctor, why do you have to?" He said, "She isn't conscious enough to use her pains." I said, "Would you mind if I walked up to her and I believe that I can talk with her and she'll be able to do it?" He said, "Go ahead." So with a prayer in my heart, I stepped up next to her, and Mrs. Andros was next to her, and I was crying out to God, "Lord, come to our rescue." And I talked to my wife, and we delivered the baby. The doctor just came in the end of everything, just enough so to collect his fee, you know. And then immediately after the baby was born, my wife, something happened. She went into something. Her arms were extended, and her legs and every muscle in the body was moving. And I said, "Sister Andros, what on earth is this?" She said, "I don't know." She said, "Looks to me like a convulsion." I said, "What's that?" And then finally, the activity, the tremendous activity, as though there were a thousand demons in her trying to tear her apart. All at once, she relaxed. And I looked down into her face and I said, "Mrs. Andros, she isn't breathing. Could she be dead?" She said, "Brother Coon, I think so." And just then, she began to breathe. Oh, I said, "Thank you, Lord, thank you." And then she went into another convulsion. A thousand demons, it seemed, were determined to shake her life to pieces. And then for an instant, no breath. "Mrs. Andros, do you think she's dead now?" "Brother Coon, I think so." And then, oh, the sweetest breathing. Oh, thank you, Lord. It continued for an hour, for another hour. And the doctor finally said, "This is it. She will either die or she will have completely lost her mind." I cried to the Lord. And then Pastor Andros, it was nearing daylight now, he called the ministers in Port of Spain, our friends. One by one they came in. They prayed for her. I want to tell you, when we met in that side room and prayed for my wife, very quietly, very calmly, with sweet assurance of faith, it was one of the sweetest occasions in my entire life. My wife had her last convulsion when we were through praying. Friends, today, that doctor is proven wrong. My wife is not merely alive, but praise the Lord, my wife's mind is so keen. She can remember today things that happened before that occasion that I can't even remember. Thou shalt remember all the way the Lord thy God led thee. So I can come to the Lord and I say, "Lord,
Back there when we were in trouble physically, you came to our rescue. Now, Lord, I have cancer. You will come to my rescue again till my work is done. Thou shalt remember all the way the Lord thy God led thee. My friends, I made another list. The head of the list on this big cardboard was cars. Every car we've ever owned has been a miracle. Don't you think we ought to say, Lord, thank you for giving us this car. It is a miracle from your hand. And thank you for this car. Let me share with you just two of the cars so you can see how God sends miracles and how we should remember what he's done in the past as a faith builder to reach out and accept his broadcasts. When my wife and I first went to Trinidad, we had both given up fairly good salaries. My wife was working in our headquarters in Tacoma Park, Washington, D.C. I was a minister in that area. When we went as missionaries, you can imagine how our salary was cut so far down. And we had not had time to save money, so we couldn't afford a car. So I rode a bicycle around and put on one of these helmets. You know, there in the island of Trinidad, the equator comes right near you. In fact, so close, I thought I stepped on it a couple times. It was hot. And the sun beats down, it seems like 150 degrees. And they told us that for the American, it just completely destroys his digestive system. So I was visiting for all I was worth and carrying this helmet around and sweating and taking three showers a day. And one night, my wife and I knelt down together, and we opened the Bible to the promise of Malachi 3, 10 to 12. If you'll bring all the tithes into the storehouse and prove me now herewith, saith the Lord of hosts, I will open you the windows of heaven. I said, Lord, would you please crack those windows a little? We need a car. If you see, we need one. You know what happened? Inside of 2 weeks, we received a check with which to make the first payment on a car. And the people who sent that check never knew a thing about the prayer we had prayed. We went down and bought a car. Now, we made a mistake. We should have claimed the promise of the Lord for wisdom as to what kind of a car to purchase. At that time, there weren't many cars that had the windows. They had curtains. So the fact that it was fairly reasonable, we bought one with curtains. And we learned later it was almost curtains for us. Because in Trinidad, the rain can fall, and you can go down the highway, you can go down the road, and you can see, just like you drew a line, all wet on one side and perfectly dry on the other. So we'd be traveling along with this car with curtains and begin to rain. I'd get out and put the curtains on. By the time I was through, the rain was through. Go a little farther, it's pretty hot, take off the curtains, rain again. Back, put the curtains back on again. It was curtains. But at the end of every month, we were able to make the payment on that car. At the end of every month. And the worker said, how in the world do you do it? I'll tell you how we did it. We prayed earnestly. Plus, we ate everything that grew in the area. Some of the things we weren't accustomed to at all. We said, we're going to get accustomed. And the people brought in oranges. You know, they do it in the States too. If any of you question that people do it in the States, you look at our motorhome. And you'll see piles of oranges. And they brought in mangoes. Anybody here ever eat a mango? I'd walk a mile for a mango. Bananas by the bunch. This made it possible to keep making payments on the car. And then our little baby Juanita was born. And that ruined our budget. I said to my wife, unless the Lord works America, we're going to have to lose the car. I took the car because we couldn't make the payment next month unless there was some outstanding miracle. So I took my car up, the little old curtains, took it up to a petrol station. You know what that is? That's an English gasoline station. Took the car up and I thought I'll get a gallon or two. I didn't have much money. And the owner of the gasoline station was also the owner of a big automobile agency. And he happened that time to put the gas in my car. And he looked at my car and he said, you know, preacher, you ought not to have that car. And I thought, if he only knew.
That's almost a prophecy. He said, now here's a car that you ought to have. And he pointed me to a whippet. How many of you have ever seen a whippet? They're built way up high, you know. And it had windows, glass windows. And I thought, oh my, if he only knew. Only by the grace of God can I keep this. And now he's talking about the other. And he preached me a little sermon. Really, you ought to get rid of that car. And I thought, I think I'm in the process. And he said, now you can trade this car in for this lovely whippet. And right while he was putting the gas in, he was telling me how much you would allow on it. It was fantastic. And you know, it pays to listen to the Lord. It pays for preachers even to be quiet sometimes. And I was quiet. Isn't that amazing? And the Lord said to me, why don't you? I said, how? Ask him if you trade the car for his. In 3 months, you can straighten up your budget. Ask him if the first payment you make can be after 3 months. What, Lord, what are you doing? I said, sir, if I should accept of your offer, would you let me have 3 months before I make my first payment? He said, surely. I said, sold. I left old curtains, jumped into that big, beautiful whippet. Man alive, beautiful for those days. Drove home, ran into the house. I said, honey, would you like to come out and have a ride with me? She came out, look, she said, what's that? I said, that's our car. What do you mean? I told her the story. Let's go for a ride. I went down to see a photographer who had just accepted the wonderful message of God. And when he saw that, I said, I want you to see what we have, brother. He said, you know, there's a prophecy in Isaiah that's fulfilled concerning you. Isaiah 58, it says, you'll ride on the high places of the earth. He said, you're riding up high. I said, it's the Lord that did it, brother. It's the Lord. You know what, friends? I've only started the preface of 8 different ways by which the Holy Spirit wants to build faith in us. One is to say, Lord, you did this back there, you'll do it here. I made column after column after column, churches that God had given me, church schools that God had given me. Oh, all the wonderful things that God had bestowed. And I'd keep saying, Lord, you did that there. Thank you for it. You will always come to our rescue again. That's only 1 of 8. Another is to look away from circumstances in trouble. 2 Corinthians 4:18. Another is to talk faith when you don't feel like it. Romans 10:10. Another is to claim God's promises for all you're worth. And this is Numbers 23:19. And another is to lift up our hands and say, Lord, I deserve nothing, but through the merits of Jesus Christ, according to 1 Timothy 2:8, you've told me to lift up my hands. That means Jesus Christ is standing between your justice and my unworthiness. And through his merits, Lord, I'm claiming you did it before, you'll do it again. Jesus Christ the same yesterday, today, and forever. My friends, for nearly 30 years, I've been practicing these several ways by which the Holy Spirit wants to build our faith, increase our faith, strengthen our faith, so that our receiver will be strong enough to capture God's broadcast of gifts. I pray to the Lord that you dear ones who hear will not merely listen. I pray that you'll go home and say, that's what we want to do. My friends, I cannot describe to you what can happen in the human life as we go back over the solutions that God has provided in days gone by. The trouble with many Christians, we wade all over in problems. We think problems, we talk problems, we sing problems. I'm surprised that somebody hasn't done a song on the 7 last plagues. You know, I expect it most any time. Let's say, Lord, help me to fix my attention on Jesus Christ and what he's done. What do you say? Shall we pray? Our Father in heaven, our wonderful Savior, I thank you beyond words for what you've done when I would just fix my gaze on Jesus Christ and what you've done in the past and match it

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Thank you. 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

The speech he gave at the Illinois Republican Senate Convention in Springfield on June the 16th, 1858, is widely regarded as one of Abraham Lincoln's most important. Lincoln quoted Jesus saying, "A house divided against itself cannot stand." His words were prescient. The Civil War began just 3 years later when Lincoln was president. Of course, Jesus' words were true, true for a country, true for a family, true for a church, and true for a person, which is why Jesus said, "You shall love the Lord your God with all your heart, with all your soul, and with all your mind." The reason many people struggle in their faith is that their heart is divided and they've never chosen to surrender fully to Jesus. Let Him have your whole heart today. Don't hold anything back from God. Choose to stand on Jesus' side. Give Him all. And when you do that, your life will take off. John Bradshaw, It Is Written.

Well, here I sit once again in a semi-darkened studio, surrounded by all sorts of equipment necessary for radio transmission. A few cookie crumbs scattered in front of me here. Half a cup of warm tea by my side. And the music of Claude Debussy swirling in the background. All of this, an introduction to the program Night Sounds, and to you. I'm Bill Pierce, and I welcome you for these next few moments together. I'm privileged to conclude the day with many of you. Two phrases come to my mind right now that I've heard recently. One is, I have to reach up to touch bottom. And the other, I'm scraping the bottom of the barrel. Well, they sound like negatives, but there are a good many folk right now who, in various areas and levels, are scraping the bottom of the barrel. That's why tonight I've subtitled our time together, merely scrapings. Let me just remind you and all of us that God is not surprised by anything, that He's right there with arms open wide and with love and compassion. He knows you and He knows what you're going through. Let's just be assured of that.

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The speech he gave at the Illinois Republican Senate Convention in Springfield on June the 16th, 1858, is widely regarded as one of Abraham Lincoln's most important. Lincoln quoted Jesus saying, "A house divided against itself cannot stand." His words were prescient. The Civil War began just 3 years later when Lincoln was president. Of course, Jesus' words were true, true for a country, true for a family, true for a church, and true for a person, which is why Jesus said, "You shall love the Lord your God with all your heart, with all your soul, and with all your mind." The reason many people struggle in their faith is that their heart is divided and they've never chosen to surrender fully to Jesus. Let Him have your whole heart today. Don't hold anything back from God. Choose to stand on Jesus' side. Give Him all. And when you do that, your life will take off. John Bradshaw, It Is Written.

0: And now we're pleased to present Kenneth Cox.
1: We're talking about the coming of Jesus Christ, fire in the sky. About the coming of Jesus, how is he going to come back? What does the scripture say about it? What is the manner of the coming of Jesus Christ? That's what we're going to be looking at. This is important, friends, because what you and I need to understand is what the Word of God says. And the Bible offers us some counsel that we need to be very careful about this subject, that we do understand what the Bible says about the way in which Jesus is coming. So tonight's subject is a very important one, and we hope that it will be a blessing to you in a special way. One of the marvelous promises is that you and I will be able to behold him, to see him. And I want you to listen tonight as Issa Espana sings, "We Shall Behold Him." Our gracious Father, we look forward to that day when we shall behold you. We pray tonight that as we look at the ways in which your word has revealed that you're coming, that you'll give to each one of us insight. Pray, Lord, that our hearts may be open. The Holy Spirit may have access to our minds, and that it will lead and guide us into the truths of your word. For this we ask in Christ's name. Amen. The scripture describes the coming of Jesus Christ with these words, found here in Matthew, the 24th chapter, in verse 27. It says, "For as lightning comes from the east and flashes to the west, so also will the coming of the Son of Man be." Scripture just simply says, as lightning comes from the east and flashes clear across the sky to the west, so will the coming of the Son of Man be. As a boy of 9 years of age, my parents moved from Chicago here to Oklahoma. Moved out on the farm, and for a 9-year-old boy who had lived right downtown Chicago, that was a radical change. And my father was very, very fond of hunting and fishing. And so we hadn't lived in Oklahoma very long until one day he said to me, he said, "When you come home from school, if you'll get all the fishing gear ready, I'll have your mother fix us lunch and all, and when I get home from work, we'll go out and we'll spend the night on the river fishing." Well, of course, that was wonderful to a 9-year-old boy, and so I got everything all ready, and my father came home, and we put all the fishing gear in the car and drove out to the river to spend the night on the river. And I can remember we went down and stuck our fishing poles in the ground there and put out our line and the hook and the sinker and everything, and got ready to try to catch some fish. And my father went up on the top of the bank there, and we have some trees in Oklahoma. They're called post oaks. I don't know if you know what they are, but they're not a very tall tree. And my father took a hatchet and cut down some of these post oak runners. And with that, he built a little lean-to, and he spread a blanket out under this lean-to so that if we got tired or we wanted to go up and take a nap, we could. And so I went down on the bank and was fishing, and fish weren't biting very much. And so I got bored, and I went up and sat down on the blanket and thought I'd take a nap. And hadn't been there too long until off in the distance, I could see the flash of lightning. Didn't think about it, much about it. But as the time passed, I could begin to hear the thunder. And didn't worry too much about it, but as time passed, the flash of lightning became stronger and the sound of thunder became louder. And as it got closer to us, well, I guess my father got concerned about me. And he came up there where I was and sat down beside me. This storm, folks, passed right over where we are. Now, I don't know how many of you have ever lived in Oklahoma, but Oklahoma is Tornado Alley. You know, they really get storms come through there. I, to this day, have never forgot that storm. I have never seen it lightning like it did, or the sound of thunder. I mean, the thunder was so loud that it would shake the ground. And the flash of lightning was so bright, folks, that I could shut my eyes and I could still see it. You know? Well, let me tell you something. When it says, as lightning cometh out of the east and shineth clear to the west, you better believe you can see that. There is no question about it when it talks about the coming of Jesus Christ, that it will be something that you and I can see without any question of a doubt. In fact, the scripture tells us that the coming of Jesus will be very glorious. Titus the second chapter, verse 3. Looking for the blessed hope and what? Glorious appearing of our great God and Savior Jesus Christ. How glorious. How glorious is the coming of Jesus going to be? Talks about the glorious appearing. As lightning shines from the east even unto the west, so will the coming of the Son of Man be. Well, the scripture tells you exactly how glorious the coming of Christ is going to be. Luke, the 9th chapter, verse 26, it says, whoever is ashamed of me and my words, of him the Son of Man will be ashamed. When he comes in his own glory, okay, there's one, it says that Jesus is coming in his own glory, and in his Father's, that means in his Father's glory, and of the holy angels. So it says he's going to come back in his own glory. He's going to come back in the glory of his Father. He's going to come back in the glory of the angels. Have you ever looked at that to see what that's like when it says he's coming back in his own glory and in the glory of the Father and the glory of the holy angels? Well, you remember an incident in the Bible that illustrates what the glory of the Father is like. Moses. Moses has gone up on top of Mount Sinai. And while he's up there on top of the mountain, he says to the Lord, he says, I'd like to see your face. And the Lord said, Moses, no one has seen my face and lived. But I'll tell you what, I'll put you over here in the cleft of the rock. I'll put my hand over it. And after I pass by, I'll let you see my back. And God put Moses in the hollow of that rock. And it says that when God passed by, Moses saw compassion and love and mercy and all the wonderful attributes of God. After that was over, Moses is coming down out of the mount, has the Ten Commandments with him. Watch what happens here. Exodus 34:20. So when Aaron and all the children of Israel saw Moses, listen, folks, behold, the skin of his face, what? Shone. And they were afraid to come to him. I mean, just the reflected glory of God was so bright that the children of Israel couldn't stand to look at him. They said, Moses, put a veil over your face. We can't stand to look at you. That's the reflected glory of God. What must it be like when Jesus comes in the glory of his Father? Not only says that, it says he's going to come back in his own glory. Christ's own glory. You remember? He's taken Peter and James and John with him up on top of the Mount Transfiguration. And while he's up there, all of a sudden he's transfigured. And Moses and Elijah appears to him. And this is what it says happened. Matthew 17, verse 2. And he was transfigured before them. His face shone like the... what? Like the sun, and his clothes became as white as light. I mean, this is the glory of Christ. All of a sudden, he was transfigured, and his glory shone forth, and his face shone like the sun. Clothing was as white as light. And then it also says he's going to come back in the glory of the angels. You ever considered that? The glory of the angels? What that must be like? You remember at the resurrection? The Bible says that one angel came to the tomb of Christ. And when that angel came, I want you to see as it pictures what took place there. Matthew 28:2. And behold, there was a great earthquake, for an angel of the Lord descended from heaven. One angel, and there was a great earthquake, all right? And came and rolled back the stone from the door and sat on it. Now listen. His countenance was like lightning. That angel's countenance was like lightning. His clothing is white as snow. One angel came, sat down. His countenance was like lightning. Now, folks, they've stationed a centurion. That's a soldier that has 100 soldiers under him to guard the tomb of Christ. What did these soldiers do? And the guard shook for fear of him and became like dead men. One angel. His countenance was like lightning. Now, what's it going to be? What's it going to be like when the Scripture says that when Jesus comes, that all the angels are going to come with him? How many angels are there? Then I looked and I heard a voice of many angels around the throne and the living creatures and the elders. And the number of them was 10,000 times 10,000 and thousands of thousands. Do you know what 10,000 times 10,000 is? That is 100 million. 10,000 times 10,000. You see, the Scripture never numbers angels. It says 100 million and thousands of thousands. It'll say the innumerable company. But all these angels are going to come with him, and every one of them's countenance is like lightning. When the Son of Man comes in his glory, and what? All the holy angels with him, he will sit on the throne of his glory. So when it says the appearing of Jesus Christ is glorious, you better believe it's glorious like man has never seen. I can tell you tonight, dear friend, don't let anybody ever tell you that you won't see it. Don't let them tell you that you won't know what's going on. I can tell you when he comes, everybody will know something's going on, because it will be a glorious appearing. What does the Bible tell us about the coming of Christ? Well, it tells us several things. One, it tells you, be careful what you hear. Be careful what you hear about the coming of Jesus Christ. This is the counsel that Jesus himself gave about his coming. Matthew 24:23. And if anyone says to you, look, here is the Christ, or there, do not believe it. Somebody says, oh, Christ is over here. And I hear that today every once in a while. Somebody will say that. Don't believe it. Listen, he continues on. For false Christ and false prophets will arise and show great signs and wonders. That somebody goes out here in the middle of the desert and they perform signs and wonders and they say Christ is here. What do? You don't believe it. See, dear friends, you can't take signs and miracles as a sign. You cannot depend on that. You can't build your faith and believe on signs and miracles. You can only build your faith and believe on the Word of God. You can't build it any other place. Don't try. If you do, you're going to be on false ground, friends. It won't hold you up. You got to build your belief on the Word of God. Listen as he continues. To deceive, if possible, even the elect. It says, if possible, they'll deceive even the elect. See, I have told you beforehand. Therefore, if they say to you, look, he is in the desert, run out there. Do not go out there. Don't go. Or look, he is in the inner room. Do not believe it. The Bible is clear when it comes to the coming of Jesus Christ. It's going to be something, friend, that you won't have any trouble seeing. It's not going to take place quietly. It's not going to take place secretly. You're not going to wake up and say, where did everybody go? That won't happen. Everybody will see and understand that Jesus is coming. It won't be quietly. It will be seen by all the living. Everybody will see it. You won't have any trouble seeing it. Hebrews 8:28, so Christ was offered once to bear the sins of many. To those who eagerly wait for Him, listen, He will appear the second time apart from sin for salvation. It says that He will appear. You're going to see Him. How will I know it's Christ? Well, the Bible gives you a perfectly clear example of what the coming of Jesus Christ will be like. Because when His disciples were with Him, He took them out there on the Mount of Olives, and as they stood there, Jesus Christ was taken into heaven. Watch, because it tells you exactly how the coming of Jesus Christ will be. Acts 1, verse 9. Now when He had spoken these things, while they watched, He was taken up, and a cloud received Him out of their sight. So it says that as they were standing there, all of a sudden Jesus began to ascend into heaven, and a cloud received Him out of their sight. Now, continue. And while they looked steadfastly towards heaven as He went up, behold, two men stood by them in white apparel, who also said, Men of Galilee, why do you stand gazing up into heaven? Now listen, here's His coming. This same Jesus. Now I want to ask you something. Did they see Him go into heaven? Oh yes, they stood there and watched Him. This very same Jesus that had spent 3.5 years with them, working with them and teaching them, that same Jesus they had watched heal the sick, that same Jesus they had seen speak to the people, that same Jesus that had blessed the little children, that same Jesus, listen, who was taken up from you into heaven, will so come in like manner as you saw Him go into heaven. Does it tell you how He's coming back? Absolutely. As the disciples saw Him go into heaven, so He will come back. Just exactly like He went into heaven. They saw Him. You and I will see Him. No question. Behold, Revelation 1:7. Behold, He is coming with clouds, and every eye will see Him, even they who pierced Him. And all the tribes of the earth will mourn because of Him. Even so, amen. Yes, they see Him. Every eye will see Him. Every living soul will see Him, and it says the wicked will literally mourn. So it's not something that's going to be done out in the desert. It's not going to be off in some hiding place. It's going to be something that everybody will see, no question about it. With the coming of Jesus is great, great destructive force. I mean, the world will be very much aware. Now, folks, it speaks, and I'm going to read you some text about what happens when Jesus comes. Revelation 16:17. Then the seventh angel poured out into his bow unto the air, and a loud voice came out of the temple of heaven from the throne, saying, It is done. This is the end. This is when Jesus is coming. And there were noises and thunders and lightning, and there was a great earthquake. That always amuses me a little bit. I live in California, and you know what they talk about in California? They talk about the big one. When is the big one going to hit? Well, I can tell them when the big one's going to hit. When Jesus comes, that's going to be the big one, I can assure you, all right? Because it says there was a great earthquake. Such a mighty and great earthquake has not occurred since men were on the earth. That's the big one, you understand? Okay. And every island fled away, and the mountains were not found. Okay? So this is the destructive force that's there at the coming of Jesus Christ. But dear friend, let me tell you something. You don't have to be worried. You don't have to be concerned. Because Psalms 91 says, 1,000 may fall at thy side, and 10,000 at thy right hand, but it shall not come nigh thee. Only with your eyes shall you see and behold the reward of the wicked. No plague shall come nigh thy dwelling. See, my safety is in Jesus Christ. Sure, there's going to be great destructive force. The coming of Jesus Christ. It says there will be hail that will fall that will weigh 57 pounds. That's what the scripture says, that hail will fall. An earthquake, it talks about all the destructive force that will be there. But God's people will be perfectly safe in the hands of Jesus Christ. The coming of Jesus Christ won't be silent. Not going to be something that be whispered or talked about. It's going to be loud. Psalms 53, our God shall come and shall not keep silent. Our God shall come, not keep silent. A fire shall devour before him, and it shall be very tempestuous all around him. So it says that God's coming, it's going to be loud. He's not going to keep silent. And listen, it says that God is going to be there, that he has a controversy with the nations. Jeremiah 25, 30. Therefore prophesy against them all these words, and say to them, the Lord will roar from on high. I mean, this is talking about the coming of Jesus. And utter his voice from his holy habitation. He will roar mightily against his foe. He will give a shout. And by the way, that shout is tremendous. That shout is so loud that it will roll through this earth like peals of thunder. What'll happen? As those who tread the grapes against all the inhabitants of the earth, and noise will come to the ends of the earth, and the Lord, for the Lord has a controversy with the nations. So this is not silent, folks. When Jesus comes, it'll be something that every individual will hear. They'll not only hear it, they're going to see it. This is what will happen as Jesus comes back. He will plead his case with all flesh. He will give those who are wicked to the sword, says the Lord. You see, when he comes and he shouts, and his words just roll through this earth like peals of thunder, something happens. Did you know what happens? That shout is absolutely so loud that the dead in the ground hear it. That's what it says. 1 Thessalonians 4:16, for the Lord himself will descend from heaven with a, what? Shout, with the voice of the archangel, with the trumpet of God, and the dead in Christ will rise first. They're going to hear it. They're going to come out of their graves. So you can put it down. The coming of Jesus is very glorious. Secondly, it's something that everybody's going to see. And thirdly, it's something that everybody will be able to hear. Won't be quiet. Not at all. Then us, those who are here, you see, dear friends, you may be alive at the coming of Jesus Christ. And if you are, like I said, he will protect you. He'll care for you. And he says that all those people that are alive, that are followers of Jesus, they're going to be caught up with the dead that have heard the voice and have come forth in the graves to meet the Lord up in the air. Then we who are alive and remain shall be caught up together with them in the clouds to meet the Lord in the air. And thus we shall always be with the Lord. So it says that they're caught up in the clouds to meet the Lord in the air. This is a promise that God gives to every one of you here tonight. I don't care who you are. It's a promise that Jesus made. And let me tell you something. The throne of God is staked on the fulfillment of his word. Therefore, if God promised it, you better believe it'll happen. Okay? This is the promise that God gives to each one of you tonight. John 14, verses 1 to 3. Let not your heart be troubled. Ye believe in God, believe also in me. In my Father's house are many mansions. If it were not so, I would have told you. If what? If it wasn't so, he would have told you. I go to prepare a place for you. And if I go and prepare a place for you, I will come again and what? Receive you unto myself, that where I am, there you may be also. So he says, I'm going to come back and I'm going to gather all of you and I'm going to take you to be with me, my Father's house. I'm going to take all of you there. Oh, dear friend, what a wonderful promise, marvelous promise that God says, I'll take you to be with me where you can enjoy all the wonderful things that God has prepared for those that love him. So the coming of Jesus is a promise that God gives to you and to me. And it says, then the sign of the Son of Man will appear in heaven, and then all the tribes of the earth will mourn, and they will see the Son of Man coming on the clouds of heaven with power and great glory. So it says that when Jesus went to heaven, it says that a cloud received him out of their sight. It says when he comes back that he's coming back on a what? Cloud. A number of years ago, you may remember there was a great lot to do about UFOs. Do you remember that? And I really got interested in UFOs. And I don't know how many books I read about UFOs. But you know what I found out? There's a religion connected with that. You see, they believe that Jesus went to heaven on a UFO. And they believe he's coming back on a UFO. And there's a whole religion tied with that idea of a UFO, that he's gone, went to heaven, coming back, and so forth. Do you know what those clouds are? When it says that a cloud received him out of their sight. Do you know what they are? Listen. Psalms 104, verse 3. And he lays the beams of his upper chambers in the waters, who makes the clouds his chariots. It says that God makes the clouds his chariots. Listen carefully, because the Bible will tell you exactly what's involved here. Who, speaking of God, who walks on the wings of the wind. The chariots of God. Okay, the clouds are his chariots. The chariots of God are 20,000, even thousands of angels. That's what they are. The Lord is among them in Sinai in his holy place. So when it talks about those clouds, that they're God's chariots, that's referring to the angels. And it says that all the angels are going to come back with him, and he will send his angels with the great sound of the trumpet. Did you know that every one of you here tonight have an angel? Whether you like it or whether you don't, you got one. And that angel goes with you throughout your entire life. The Bible tells you, in fact, the Bible tells you, you need to be very, very careful how you treat children. Because the Bible says that that child's angel looks on the face of God. That's what it says. Do you remember the time when Peter had been put in prison? And because Herod had cut off the head of James, and that had brought him so much favor, he decided that he would behead Peter also. So he's had Peter put in prison. The next day, Peter's going to lose his head. Do you know what Peter's doing? What would you be doing? Praying? Yeah. Peter's sleeping. That's what he's doing. He's sleeping. And while he's sleeping, God sends an angel. You know, angels have a key to every prison. Did you know that? They have a key to every prison. And they can just walk through the doors. In fact, they had put Peter in solitary confinement. And there was about four steel doors, and then they had chained him between two guards. And the angel walked right into the room. The chains fell off Peter's arms. And the angel said to him, "Peter, get up." And Peter thinks he's having a dream. That's what Peter thinks is going on, see. And the angel finally had to say, "Peter, get up." And Peter finally got up, and he's still thinking he's dreaming. And finally the angel said, "Peter, put on your shoes." And Peter puts on his shoes. And the angel takes him, and they walk out of the prison. The gates, the doors just open without any trouble. And they get outside in the street, and all of a sudden the angel's gone. And Peter realizes he's not dreaming. All of a sudden the reality comes that the angel has taken him out of prison. And so he goes to the home of John Mark. You know what they're having? They're having a prayer meeting for Peter, because they know he's to lose his head the next day. So they're all there praying for him. And Peter knocks on the door. And a young girl by the name of Rhoda goes to the door to see who's there. And she looks out the hole, and there's Peter. And she gets so excited that she doesn't let Peter in. She runs back and tells the people. She says, "Peter's at the door. Peter's at the door." And they said, "No, Peter's not at the door." Is that the way your prayer meetings are? Said, no, Peter's not at the door. And she said, "Yes, Peter's at the door." And they said, "Rhoda, are you okay? Are you all right?" And she said, "No, Peter's at the door." And they said,

heaven to the other. So he's going to gather all of his people and bring them to meet Jesus. But let me tell you something. There's no second chance. No second chance, friends. I'm sorry. Not some other time. It's now. Now is the day of salvation, not some other time. Listen to the words of God. 2 Corinthians 6, verse 2. For he says, in an acceptable time I have heard you, and in the day of salvation I have helped you. Behold, now is the accepted time. Behold, now is the day of salvation. This is your time. You're not going to have another life, not another chance. You have this life, and this is your opportunity to give your heart to Jesus Christ, to accept him. It won't happen again. Only this life is all that you have. Revelation 22:11. He who is unjust, let him be unjust still. And he who is filthy, let him be filthy still. And he who is righteous, let him be righteous still. And he who is holy, let him be holy still. Dear friends, there's no second chance there. Are you understanding? When it comes, it says that person that is righteous, he'll be righteous still. That person who's filthy, he's going to be filthy still. There will not be another opportunity. And it says, and behold, I am coming quickly, and my reward is with me to give everyone according to his works. No second chance. I had an uncle. He always said, well, when I get old, I'll accept Jesus. Well, he got old and never did. See, now's the time. Not going to be another opportunity. Jeremiah 8:20 says that some people are going to say the harvest is past, the summer is ended, and we are not saved. Just think. It really concerns me that people here in the United States that have had such a marvelous opportunity to hear the gospel of Jesus Christ. You have been favored beyond words, and yet how many of us have become gospel hardened? Say, oh, I've heard that before. Some other time, I'll think about it. The Bible says that many of them are going to say, oh, the harvest is past, the summer's ended. We're not saved. Dear friend, I hope tonight that you won't put it off. Don't say another time at a more convenient season. No. This is the time when you and I need to accept the Lord. As it is appointed for men to die once, but after this, the judgment. A great preacher of the past by the name of Charles Finney studied to be a lawyer, an attorney. Had gone away to school. He had been raised in a Christian home, godly mother. And as he got away in school, he just pretty much forgot God, forgot his Christian upbringing. And in his senior year in law school, one day he was sitting at his desk studying when a voice spoke to him and said, Charles Finney, when you finish school, what are you going to do? Oh, he said, I'm going to practice law. And the voice said, what then? Oh, he said, when I'm feel financially secure, I'll probably get married. And the voice said, what then? Oh, he said, have a family. Raise my children, have a family. And the voice said, what then? Oh, he said, I hope that I'll make a contribution to my community and to mankind and the people that are living around me. And the voice said, what then? And he said, well,
I guess

0: I'll retire. And the voice said, what then? He said, well, I guess I'll die. And the voice said, what then? And all of a sudden, with absolute clarity, that scripture came to his mind. And it is appointed to men to die once, but after this, the judgment. And Charles Finney got on his knees and gave his heart to Jesus Christ. I would like to ask you tonight, what then? When it's all over, what then? What are you going to do? You're going to give your heart to Jesus Christ? Accept him, open up your life? Because, dear friend, this is the only time you have. You don't have another time. But take heed to yourselves, lest your hearts be weighed down with carousing and drunkenness. The scripture says, watch out, be careful, lest all the cares of this life grab your attention and you're so busy doing maybe good things that you miss eternal life. And the cares of this life, that the day come upon you unexpectedly. Oh, dear friends, you and I can't afford to let that happen. We have to be watching, waiting, prepared for the coming of Jesus Christ. For it will come as a snare on all those who dwell on the face of the earth. So God is inviting you tonight to accept him. Watch, therefore, and pray always that you may be accounted worthy to accept all these things that will come to pass. He said, be careful and to stand before the Son of Man. That's what God's asking you and I to do, to be prepared. A friend of mine was over in the Middle East. He was in the country of Jordan, had spent several days there in the country of Jordan. And it had come time for him to go back home. And so he decided that he would go out to the airport early in the morning and would make all the arrangements and would, I don't know how many of you have traveled, but many times it takes quite a long time to go through customs and this type of thing. So he made arrangements for the hotel that he was staying in to take him out to the airport. And that morning, the airport was running a black Cadillac from the airport to the from the hotel to the airport. And so my friend got in the black Cadillac and it took him out to the airport. When he got to the airport, he took his luggage and all and checked in at customs and went through customs. And then he decided that he was just going to find a place off in the corner somewhere and sit down and do some reading and writing. But as they drove up to the airport, he noticed that there was police everywhere. I mean, the whole place was full of police. And so after he had gone through customs, he walked outside the airport and he asked one of the policemen, why so much security? And they said, oh, haven't you heard? King Hussein's coming in. Said he's due to land any time. And my friend thought, ah, this is an ideal time for me to get some pictures. And so he got his camera out and went over and found a place where he thought he could get a good shot. And he said it wasn't too long till he could hear the drone of the engine of the plane and it began to circle the airport. And it said it came down and landed, taxied up to the airport there, stopped. And then he said that people scurried around and they rolled out a red carpet all the way out to the airplane. And then dignitaries came and lined up on both sides of the red carpet. And he said after a little bit, the door of the plane opened and a guard stepped out, looked everything over very carefully. Then the guard stepped back into the plane and King Hussein came out. Went down the stairway, and then as they do over in the Middle East, he began to embrace each of the dignitaries along the red carpet. And my friend was shooting pictures of all this as it was going on. And he said they walked through there. And he said he just happened to turn and look, and there outside the airport, right in front of the airport, were lined up black Cadillacs waiting to pick up King Hussein and take him to the palace. And he said all of a sudden he had a bright idea. Because he said, setting off over there to the side was this black Cadillac that had brought him to the airport. So he said he got up and he went over to the driver of that black Cadillac and he asked him how much it would cost him to get him to pull in right behind those other black Cadillacs and follow King Hussein back into town. And the fella told him, and so he just pulled out the money and paid him and got in the black Cadillac. And he said pretty soon King Hussein came out and got in the first one, and the other people got in the other one and all. And he said they headed for town. And he said on the way to town, he said there were people all along the highway there standing, waiting to see the king. And he said they were shouting and waving. And he said it was so wonderful. He said he sat back there in his black Cadillac and waved at everybody. And said everybody waved at him. He said it was so nice to be part of the king's party, to belong to the king's party. And he said when they got into town, he said the sidewalks were four abreast. And he said they were throwing confetti and they were waving and shouting. And he said he just sat back there, waved at everybody, said it was nice to be part of the king's party. Said they got down the street a little ways and they turned. And he said way up ahead, he could see the palace. And he said as they got closer, he could see the gates. And he said as they got closer, he could see guards standing on each side of the gate. And he said as they got closer, he saw that first Cadillac pull up there and stop. And he saw those guards bend over and look at every person in the car and wave them on through. And he said he reached up and tapped the driver on the shoulder, said, pull over. This is as far as we can go. Are you going along for the ride tonight? Is that all it is to you? Are you part of the king's party? Are you a child of the king? Or are you going to have to say, this is as far as we can go? Tonight, God is inviting you, each one of you, to become a child of the king, to be prepared for the coming of Jesus, because he is coming soon. Would you please take that white card that you received when you came in this evening? Three questions I want you to look at with me this evening. The first question says, I believe Jesus is coming back. I believe that with all my heart. I believe Jesus is coming back. I hope you do. I can tell you right now, there's enough evidence out there that you ought to believe it. If you believe that Jesus is coming back, put a check by number one. Second question, I want to accept Christ as my Savior. Dear friend, let me tell you something. The only way I know to be prepared for the coming of Jesus Christ is to give Him your heart, to accept Him as your personal Savior. And tonight, if you do not know Christ as your personal Savior, I'd like to invite you to accept Him. If you know that when Jesus came, you would be lost. If you know that tonight, then won't you just in faith reach out and accept Him this evening and give Him your heart? Put a check by number two. And the third question says, I'd like to follow Jesus into baptism. If you'd like to be baptized, then put a check by number three. You see, baptism, folks, if you don't understand what baptism is a public declaration of your acceptance of Christ. That's what it's about. When you accept Jesus Christ, baptism is a public declaration of the acceptance of Jesus Christ. It means that all your sins have been forgiven. They've been washed away, giving you a clean slate to start over with. And so if you'd like to be baptized, put a check by number three, put your name, your address on it, fill it out as Maddie sings. Let's bow our heads for a word of prayer. Father, we thank you for the Lord Jesus Christ. Thankful that He's coming back. And Lord, from all indications, it's soon. We pray that each one of us here tonight may place our faith in You, that we may hang on tightly to Your Word, and that we each might follow as You lead us. For this we pray in Christ's name. Amen.
1: 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Ready.

The speech he gave at the Illinois Republican Senate Convention in Springfield on June the 16th, 1858, is widely regarded as one of Abraham Lincoln's most important. Lincoln quoted Jesus saying, "A house divided against itself cannot stand." His words were prescient. The Civil War began just 3 years later when Lincoln was president. Of course, Jesus' words were true, true for a country, true for a family, true for a church, and true for a person, which is why Jesus said, "You shall love the Lord your God with all your heart, with all your soul, and with all your mind." The reason many people struggle in their faith is that their heart is divided and they've never chosen to surrender fully to Jesus. Let Him have your whole heart today. Don't hold anything back from God. Choose to stand on Jesus' side. Give Him all. And when you do that, your life will take off. John Bradshaw, It Is Written.

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0: And now our message, Meet Yourself in the Bible. Have you ever heard of a turtle Christian? Professor J.A. Carlson, in his book, Your Body, speaks of hunger and says that a bird can go 9 days without food, a man 12 days, a dog 20 days. A turtle can live 500 days without food, some snakes 800 days, some fish 1,000 days, and some insects even 1,200 days. But sooner or later, food is necessary for all living creatures. When we think about this, we realize that there are some turtle Christians who go 500 days without feeding from the Word of God. There may be some fish Christians who go 1,000 days, and probably a few insect Christians who go even 1,200 days without partaking of the honey and bread of Scripture. We know that there are many bird Christians who go 9 days or more without it. Let's think about this for a little while. Suppose, friend, we classify ourselves. It was the prophet Jeremiah who said, Thy words were found, and I did eat them, and thy word was unto me, the joy and rejoicing of my heart. Jeremiah 15:16. Are you happy? If so, without doubt, there's a reason. But what about this idea of meeting yourself in the Bible? Well, it's this way. The Holy Scriptures show us what God thinks of almost every phase of human character. Every human act, every human attitude is in principle pictured somewhere in the Bible. The reason for this is that the Bible is a book for people, a message from God to all of us. Therefore, it gives examples of what people ought to be and what they ought not to be. One of the most interesting experiences in the world is to study the characters of the Bible. And when we do so, we're suddenly either shocked or intrigued to find that we are really reading about ourselves. For way down in our hearts, we're all more or less the same. The Scripture says that God fashioneth their hearts alike, Psalm 33:15. That means we're made alike inside. The Bible tells the truth about people. And it ought to encourage us to remember that the people of the Bible were like us, or rather, we're like them. The book of God reveals only one perfect man who ever lived on this earth, and that's Jesus. He was holy, harmless, undefiled, the Bible says, Hebrews 7:26. He gave himself for our sins that he might deliver us from this present evil world according to the will of God and our Father, Galatians 1:4. All the rest of us are just people with faults and failures. Let's put it plainly, with our sins. For the Scripture says, all have sinned and come short of the glory of God, Romans 3:23. It's true the Bible is considered by many to be the world's greatest literary masterpiece. There's no doubt about that. But the Bible pictures people in every possible situation, old and young, rich and poor, prime ministers, obscure citizens, some educated, some illiterate, lawmakers, mystics, teachers, preachers, fishermen, priests, prophets, and so on. Yes, farmers. All sorts of life occupations. And studying these characters, we see ourselves. We see just what we're like. Anyone who will put aside his prejudices and really read the Bible with an open mind will soon draw the conclusion that he's facing life just exactly as it is. Take Adam, the first man. God made him upright. Did God coddle him? Did he make special allowances for him when he sinned and violated the law of God? No. Read the story for yourself. Adam was driven from the presence of God, cast out of the garden. Like the rest of us, he faced death, the wages of sin, Romans 6:23. There was David, the sweet singer of Israel, a man whose psalms have been a blessing to all of us. He honored God with his praise, wrote a part of the Bible, but when he sinned, God didn't cover up for him or condone his wickedness, no. But when he repented, he was forgiven, just like the rest of us. Read the whole sad story there in the Scripture of his sin, and the happy story of his repentance. Is it not written in the Bible that if we confess our sins, he is faithful and just to forgive us our sins and cleanse us from all unrighteousness? That's a wonderful text, 1 John 1:9. A wonderful promise. There was the Apostle Peter, at first a rough, raw, sinful, cursing fisherman. Jesus called him to his service. Even after more than 3 years of careful training in the very presence of the Savior, he made a big failure. He went back to his job of fishing again. In his old way of talking, he cursed and swore, denied he ever knew Jesus, much less followed him. Then when he realized what he'd done, he broke down and cried. It seems that we can almost hear his great sobs of sorrow. Heartbroken and repentant, he was forgiven. I say thank God for the story of St. Peter, the apostle, not because he was perfect all the time, but because as a man who might have been the greatest failure of all, he proved to be one of the greatest apostles of all. Just think about that for a while. And there was Judas. There wasn't much difference between his sin and that of Peter. He betrayed his Lord. Peter denied him. Sin is sin. But what's the difference between these two men? Just this. Judas didn't repent. Peter did. That's it. So it is with you and with me. It isn't the evil we've done that opens the door to destiny. It's what we do in reference to our sin. But the words of Jesus are clear. Except ye repent, ye shall all likewise perish. Luke 13:3. Then there was the holy apostle Paul. What a persecutor he was. What intense zeal. He tried to wipe out the Christian church. But the Bible doesn't leave him there. Jesus met him on the Damascus Road. His whole life was changed. His conversion was one of the greatest miracles of the ages. Soon he himself was persecuted. Finally died a martyr's death for Jesus. But our time is almost gone. We cannot mention many of the dozens and dozens of other Bible characters in whom we see ourselves walking about town, living our lives. There was Demas, who loved the world and forsook the apostle. He left the church because, the Scripture says, he loved this present world. 2 Timothy 4:10. Judas was a dishonest treasurer. He chose money in place of Christ. And there was Jacob, crafty, selfish, deceptive. Double-crossed his father. Had a hard time with his marriage. Had to flee to a foreign land. Finally, humbled and contrite, he found his way back to truth. He became the father of a family of believers. Solomon, with all his wisdom, didn't have common sense in some things. He did not make first things first. He loved money, wine, women, and song. Cain was not willing to offer the sacrifice which God had ordained, but brought the fruit of the field instead of the bleeding lamb. Haman, the selfish politician, willing to destroy a whole nation in order to push on his own selfish ambitions. Achan, the man who thought he could get by with his ill-gotten treasure, ended in disaster. Lot made a selfish choice. He and his family suffered for it. Abraham chose God, while he had no certain dwelling place, became the father of the faithful. Job was a man of wealth who went through a financial crash, lost everything in one day. Lazarus and the rich man lived in the same town. Lazarus had to be treated like a dog, but the dogs liked Lazarus. He was accepted in the other world, and the rich man wasn't. There was Pilate, the politician, who tried to be neutral for the sake of his job, but he soon lost both his job and his life. The rich young ruler came to Christ, wanted eternal life, but wanted it on his own terms. He chose the wrong God merely because he liked his bank account more than he liked Christ. He was very sorrowful, the Bible says, for he was very rich. Luke 18:23. There are many, many more that we could mention. There was the man who was tempted, but true, Moses, educated, yet had to go and unlearn a lot of his education to follow Christ. There was Delilah, the seductress, Salome, the fickle dancer. On the other hand, Ruth and Esther, Mary and Martha, noble women in the Scriptures. There were true men of God, Elisha and Elijah, the prophets, Isaiah, Jeremiah, Ezekiel, Daniel, Hosea. There was the man who died for his faith, Stephen, the first Christian martyr. Timothy, the young minister, who followed the teaching of his mother and his grandmother. Nicodemus, a clean moral man. Jesus told him plainly he had to be born again. John 3rd chapter. Read the Bible, friends. See yourself walking about in its pages. You'll find just the help and advice and counsel you need. There's somebody in the Bible just like you. From reading these stories of ourselves in the Scripture, we learn that we all have possibilities, not only of great evil, but of great good. We learn that all men are sinners who need salvation. We learn that Christ can do with you and with me just what he did with the others. As he took Peter the fisherman and Saul the rabbi and made both of them into mighty apostles, he can take us, make us faithful servants of his. He took Mary Magdalene, made her into a noble disciple. So with all our instincts, desires, habits, sins, Christ can change. He can make us what we ought to be. What's your choice? What's your choice today? Jesus will help you. Will you not receive him as your Savior and Lord just now? The Bible says, as many as received him, to them gave he power to become the sons of God, even to them that believe on his name.
1: Are you searching for answers to life's most challenging questions? Answers to help you make sense of the chaos in today's world. Answers to the deepest questions in life, like, how can I know that Jesus was real? Was he more than a man, and how do I even know the stories of his time on earth are true? How can I know that the Bible is something that I can believe today? And questions like, if the Bible is true, well, what happens next after this life? Is there really a heaven? And in this world of uncertainty, perhaps you're wondering, is there actually a chance for true happiness in this life? Disappointments like illness and loss of employment can hang like clouds over our lives. And life's daily routine challenges can be overwhelming. 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
3: The speech he gave at the Illinois Republican Senate Convention in Springfield on June the 16th, 1858, is widely regarded as one of Abraham Lincoln's most important. Lincoln quoted Jesus saying, "A house divided against itself cannot stand." His words were prescient. The Civil War began just 3 years later when Lincoln was president. Of course, Jesus' words were true, true for a country, true for a family, true for a church, and true for a person, which is why Jesus said, "You shall love the Lord your God with all your heart, with all your soul, and with all your mind." The reason many people struggle in their faith is that their heart is divided and they've never chosen to surrender fully to Jesus. Let him have your whole heart today. Don't hold anything back from God. Choose to stand on Jesus' side. Give him all. And when you do that, your life will take off. John Bradshaw, It Is Written.

Your word is a lamp to my feet and a light for my path. How can a young man keep his way pure? By living according to your word. I have hidden your word in my heart that I might not sin against you. God is light. In him

A top-level spokesman for the United States Defense Department declared that it's the government's inherent right to lie under certain conditions. Now a leading theologian has announced that tax evasion is not a sin. More and more often the question is raised, can an average citizen live a completely honest life? I'll be back in a moment with the amazing facts.

0: Hello, this is Joe Cruz and the Amazing Facts broadcast, facts which affect you. You know, friends, the moral strength of our society seems to be crumbling dangerously from the very top down to the bottom. Some public utterances by men in high position have been both startling and upsetting. A House subcommittee estimated that 1/3 of American workers have lied about their work record. A more recent release of a statement published in a leading religious newspaper boldly declares that tax evasion is not a sin. Now, whether we agree or disagree with either of these important statements, we must admit that they indicate a very obvious trend in our modern world. The least bit of encouragement from either government or church officials to misrepresent the truth reveals a flagrant departure from those moral principles that once ruled our society. How long can this erosion continue before a complete collapse takes place, friends? Listen to Paul's words in Romans 1:16. For I'm not ashamed of the gospel of Jesus Christ, for it's a power of God unto salvation. Now, it was said of Jesus, you remember in Matthew 1:21, thou shalt call his name Jesus, for he shall save his people from their sins. And then, of course, that gospel is called the power of God. Now, what's the purpose of God in giving a Savior and in giving the gospel? To save the people in their sins? Of course not. Not to save them in their sins, but from their sins. According to the Bible, sin is a transgression of God's law. And preparation for heaven is more than just a beautiful theory. It's a matter of character, a character produced by a power above man, but which is available to him through the gospel. The plan of God is expressed by the great Apostle Paul in this language found in Galatians 2:20. He said, I am crucified with Christ. Nevertheless I live, yet not I, but Christ liveth in me. And the life which I now live in the flesh, I live by the faith of the Son of God who loved me and gave himself for me. Now this whole experience of Jesus living his life in me leaves no room for sin in the life, friends. Notice one thing, it's not I who lives without sin, but it's Christ in me who thus lives. And this is the secret of a sinless life, and it's the only way. If one is dead, he does not respond to lust. That's what Paul declares when he says, I'm crucified with Christ. When I am dead, my selfish nature am dead, then Christ has a chance to live in me. But when I'm alive to sin and assert my own carnal desires, Christ does not and cannot live in me, so I may sin. But when he comes in and lives in me, there's power not to sin, for he does not sin. Now, do you understand this, friends, from our text? This is the same thought expressed in another scripture where it's called the new birth. He that is born of God cannot sin, for his seed, that is Jesus Christ, remaineth in him. 1 John 3:9. Now this passage has been greatly misunderstood, and men have been led to misinterpret to teach that a man once in grace is always in grace, despite his own wishes even. But listen, my living a daily life acceptable to God does not depend solely upon a transaction which took place when I was born again, but upon a daily renewal of that inner life by faith and prayer and a daily surrender of self. When that connection with Jesus Christ is broken, then I go back into that old former carnal path. For I'm cut off from Him. I can't receive that spiritual life that can keep me from sinning. But it doesn't need to be that way. He's able to save to the uttermost all who come unto God by Him. And this lies entirely in my will and in my relationship to Jesus. The theory that once a man has been born again, he can't afterwards sin or slip out of God's hands is a very dangerous theory, friends. According to it, men may do as they please once they've been converted, and they still may be called the children of God and be saved in the kingdom of heaven in spite of themselves. But this is not the teaching of the Bible. For it tells us that if a man has once tasted of the grace of God and then falls away, there's a fearful future waiting for him. You read that in Hebrews 10, verses 26 and 27. For if we sin willfully after that we've received the knowledge of the truth, there remaineth no more sacrifice for sins, but a certain fearful looking for of judgment and of fiery indignation. Now this one passage alone is so clear on this point that nobody needs to misunderstand it. When we read the scores of other passages voicing the same solemn truth, When we read the heart-burning appeals of God to backsliding Israel to return to Him, there can be no doubt that man is in danger of slipping away from his experience with God. Man's position of living a daily life of victory over sin must be maintained constantly. No man, no circumstances, no devil, neither height nor depth can remove a man from God's hands. He holds His children tightly, and we may safely commit our all to Him to keep every day. The only one who can remove you from God's hand is you yourself. Now, God is not arbitrary. He won't hold you against your will. But when you will to remain in His hand, He'll hold you there fast. When you will to leave Him and a desire to indulge in sin, He'll let you go. Therefore, the devil tries to control the will. He may even try to force the will by circumstances and pressures that is created by the artificial society of sin around us. I think we can illustrate that by observing a father and his little son out for a walk. Let's say the road's rough for the little feet, so Daddy reaches out to take the small hand in his and holds it firmly for supporting the little boy. Everything goes well, but then the child says, "Daddy, let me hold your hand." And with his little hand at the end of his small, slender arm, he took hold of his father's hand. And for a little time, everything went well. But then suddenly the little fellow stepped into a hole and lost his balance. The strain was too much for his small fingers, which slipped loose, and down he went. Looking woefully up into his father's face, he said, "Daddy, you hold my hand." And oh, how much that's like our life with the Savior. We need to let Him hold us because we don't have the strength or the power to really hold on to Him. Now, let's look at another passage of Scripture. In 1 John 3, verse 4, "Whosoever committeth sin transgresseth also the law, for sin is the transgression of the law." And then in verse 6, "Whosoever abideth in Him sinneth not. Whosoever sinneth hath not seen Him, neither known Him." And verse 8 declares, "He that committeth sin is of the devil, for the devil sinneth from the beginning." Continue on in verse 9, "Whosoever is born of God doth not commit sin, for his seed remaineth in him, and he cannot sin because he's born of God." Now, friends, looking very carefully at these striking passages, we learn first that sin is a transgression of the law. Second, that before we can abide in Him, we must be born again. And third, when we're born again, Christ comes in to live within us. And fourth, while Christ abides within, He will not practice sin. And fifth, the conclusion then must be that our only hope of living above sin is to have Christ living in us by faith, and that the evidence of this is the keeping of God's law and attaining to that Bible standard of a perfect character. To the very degree that we allow Christ to abide and rule in our life, to that degree we overcome sin every day. Now, if men think that after being born again, they can still flout the law of God and transgress it, they grossly misrepresent the Holy Scriptures. The power of the gospel is not to save men in sin, but rather from sin. On the other hand, men had better be a bit reluctant also about saying, "I've not sinned for a year or for 10 years." Would to God that could truthfully be said. But again, the Bible speaks out. If we say we have no sin, we deceive ourselves and the truth is not in us. 1 John 1:8. You see, the nearer the Apostle Paul came to Jesus, the more he sensed his own unworthiness. And so it will be with every true Christian. Yet, in spite of man's nature and tendency to sin, there's no provision in God's plan for man to keep on living in transgression. He says, "These things write unto you that ye sin not. And if any man sin, we have an advocate with the Father, Jesus Christ the righteous." 1 John 2:1. Now, do you notice what a foolproof plan God has? First, we're given power to keep us from falling. And then, if we do fall by the subtle tricks of the devil, we may have forgiveness through Christ. Now, this foresees the possibility of man sinning and makes provision for it. But it also declares that God does not make provision for man to live in sin. He makes provision for him only if he should stumble into sin. Yes, Jesus is able to save to the uttermost all who come unto God by Him. And the great secret is being born again, not of corruptible seed, but of the Word of God that liveth and abideth forever. How do we know this transaction has been completed, friends? Let John answer that. By this we know that we love the children of God, when we love God and keep His commandments. 1 John 5:2. Again, for this is the love of God, that we keep His commandments, and His commandments are not grievous. And John further presses home that truth in the following language, and hereby do we know that we know Him, if we keep His commandments. He that saith, I know Him, and keepeth not His commandments, is a liar, and the truth is not in him. 1 John 2:3-4. Oh, friends, there is power in the gospel to save us from every sin. There's provision in the blood of Jesus to atone for and wipe out every sin, no matter how dark and ugly it is. Thank God there is power in Christ to enable man to keep God's commandments and live above sin. David said, if I regard iniquity in my heart, the Lord will not hear me. Psalm 66:18. Now there's a great difference, of course, between deliberate plan to cherish sin and the sin which one might stumble into because of weakness. Now on this, I'm sure we agree. The sin that's planned and cherished will rule the life, whereas the one committed because of a stumbling or being tripped into it by Satan will bring remorse and sorrow and the decision to gain the victory over it and never to sin again. Now, I hope we can see the difference in this, friend, because there is a big difference. Now, I'm not saying, of course, that a child of God should sin. I think that provision has been made for him not to. I think the promises of God are given, that he does not have to, and the power of the gospel will maintain and protect him and preserve him from sin. But if Satan should trip him up and cause him to stumble inadvertently, without planning for it, without deliberation about it, then there is forgiveness, of course, through Christ. Well, I hope you'll feel the urgency to write for today's message and study it deeply and carefully. I don't think we could ever talk about something that is more important than this matter of sanctification and of living a life in harmony with God's will and God's Word. To be a Christian today requires much more than just honest motives or good intentions. There must be a dynamic spiritual power vibrating in the life to bring deliverance from the bondage of sin. You know, there's a strange doctrine abroad in the world today that sin is normal and natural, even in the life of a Christian, and that God will be understanding of our weakness and save us in spite of our continuing in sin. Yes, I found that a lot of church people even believe this. They say, well, you know, Jesus kept the law for us anyway. He obeyed for us, and we don't have to be concerned about it. Listen, this is a fatal delusion. If the Bible teaches anything without a single reservation, it is that sin will never enter the kingdom of heaven. If God could save man in his sin, he certainly would never have sent his Son here to suffer and die to take those sins away. The whole plan of salvation would have been unnecessary if man could have been saved in their transgressions.
1: 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Until next time, remember this amazing fact, Jesus loves you.
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0: Welcome to today's reading from the Bible, the Word of God. Thy word is a lamp unto my feet and a light unto my path.
1: Psalm 111. Praise the Lord. I will praise the Lord with my whole heart, in the assembly of the upright and in the congregation. The works of the Lord are great, studied by all who have pleasure in them. His work is honorable and glorious, and his righteousness endures forever. He has made his wonderful works to be remembered. The Lord is gracious and full of compassion. He has given food to those who fear him. He will ever be mindful of his covenant. He has declared to his people the power of his works, in giving them the heritage of the nations. The works of his hands are verity and justice. All his precepts are sure. They stand fast forever and ever, and are done in truth and uprightness. He has sent redemption to his people. He has commanded his covenant forever. Holy and awesome is his name. The fear of the Lord is the beginning of wisdom. A good understanding have all those who do his commandments. His praise endures forever.
0: The Word of God, the Old Testament. And now we read from the New Testament.
1: The second epistle of Paul to the Corinthians, chapter 8. Moreover, brethren, we make known to you the grace of God bestowed on the churches of Macedonia, that in a great trial of affliction, the abundance of their joy and their deep poverty abounded in the riches of their liberality. For I bear witness that according to their ability, yes, and beyond their ability, they were freely willing, imploring us with much urgency that we would receive the gift and the fellowship of ministering to the saints. And not only as we had hoped, but they first gave themselves to the Lord, and then to us by the will of God. So we urged Titus that as he had begun, so he would also complete this grace in you as well. But as you abound in everything, in faith, in speech, in knowledge, in all diligence, and in your love for us, see that you abound in this grace also. I speak not by commandment, but I am testing the sincerity of your love by the diligence of others. For you know the grace of our Lord Jesus Christ, that though he was rich, yet for your sakes he became poor, that you, through his poverty, might become rich. And in this I give advice. It is to your advantage not only to be doing what you began and were desiring to do a year ago, but now you also must complete the doing of it, that as there was a readiness to desire it, so there also may be a completion out of what you have. For if there is first a willing mind, it is accepted according to what one has, and not according to what he does not have. For I do not mean that others should be eased and you burdened, but by an equality, that now, at this time, your abundance may supply their lack, that their abundance also may supply your lack, that there may be equality. As it is written, he who gathered much had nothing left over, and he who gathered little had no lack. But thanks be to God who puts the same earnest care for you into the heart of Titus. For he has not only accepted the exhortation, but being more diligent, he went to you of his own accord. And we have sent with him the brother whose praise is in the gospel throughout all the churches, and not only that, but who was also chosen by the churches to travel with us with this gift, which is administered by us to the glory of the Lord himself, and to show your ready mind, avoiding this, that anyone should blame us in this lavish gift which is administered by us, providing honorable things not only in the sight of the Lord, but also in the sight of men. And we have sent with them our brother, whom we have often proved diligent in many things, but now much more diligent, because of the great confidence which we have in you. If anyone inquires about Titus, he is my partner and fellow worker concerning you. Or if our brethren are inquired about, they are messengers of the churches, the glory of Christ. Therefore show to them and before the churches the proof of your love and of our boasting on your behalf.

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All 66 books of Scripture are given by inspiration of God and are profitable for doctrine, for reproof, for correction, for instruction in righteousness, that the man of God may be perfect, thoroughly furnished unto all good works. 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

seems to me that for as long as I can remember, I've always loved to sing. I remember when I was a kid in Hawaii, I used to climb to the top of the tallest mango tree in our yard. I could see way out to the ocean from up there, and I'd sing at the top of my voice, swaying in the trade winds in those top branches of the mango tree. I'd sing. Nowadays, there are times when I really don't feel like singing much on the outside, but I've still got a song way down on the inside that just won't quit, because Jesus brought this song to me when I was just a boy back there in Hawaii singing in the mango trees. And to those who will follow him, Jesus gives a song way down on the inside that'll go on forever, no matter what.

Programs of hope, inspiration, and gentle, beautiful music, round the clock. This is Radio 74, The Answer. Good morning. This is the Garden of Prayer. I'm Ron Myers. Welcome into a few short minutes of quiet meditation around the Word of God. And our meditation today, again from the book Maranatha, The Lord is Coming. Heavenly Father, guide our hearts and minds as we read your word for a few minutes this morning. Lord Jesus, we're looking forward to your soon return. We see the signs of the times all around. And we just say thank you for health and strength and courage, hope for this day in a world that seems to be losing hope. Thank you, Father, for giving us vision, direction, courage, health. Oh man, how important that is. May we take good care of our health this day. Do the right things to our bodies, minds, that we can be used to the maximum as soldiers in the kingdom of heaven. Christian soldiers, but not in the military sense. Our job is to take the gospel, the good news of Jesus, to everybody on this planet. And then, Jesus, you'll come in those clouds of heaven to take us to be with you. Forgive our sins, change us, use us, powerfully use us, Lord, to win souls to Jesus. That's our greatest joy in life. So, Lord, I pray that you bless each listener, particularly those who are sick or needing work today, job, and those that are wondering whether they're going to have a job tomorrow. Lord, give hope and courage, and Lord, we have your blessings, your promise that you'll supply our food, clothing, shelter. And we claim that promise.

As your senses delight in the attractive loveliness of the earth, think of the world that is to come, that shall never know the blight of sin and death, where the face of nature will no more wear the shadow of the curse. Let your imagination picture the home of the saved, and remember that it'll be more glorious than your brightest imagination can portray. In the varied gifts of God in nature, we see but the faintest gleaming of His glory. It is written, "Eye hath not seen, nor ear heard, neither have entered into the heart of man, the things which God has prepared for them that love Him." 1 Corinthians 2, verse 9. By and by, the gates of heaven will be thrown open to admit God's children, and from the lips of the King of Glory, the benediction will fall on their ears like richest music. "Come, you blessed of my Father, inherit the kingdom prepared for you from the foundation of the world." Matthew 25, 34. Then the redeemed will be welcomed to the home that Jesus is preparing for them now. Then I saw Jesus lead the redeemed company to the gate of the city. He laid hold of the gate and swung it back on its glittering hinges and bade the nations that had kept the truth enter in. Within the city, there was everything to feast the eye. Rich glory they beheld everywhere. Then Jesus looked upon His redeemed saints. Their countenances were radiant with glory. And as He fixed His loving eyes upon them, He said, with His rich musical voice, "I behold the travail of my soul and am satisfied. This rich glory is yours to enjoy eternally. Your sorrows are ended. There shall be no more death, neither sorrow nor crying. Neither shall there be any more pain." My friend, language is altogether too feeble to attempt a description of heaven. "As the scene rises before me, I'm lost in amazement," says the author of this book. "Carried away with the surprising splendor and excellent glory, I lay down the pen and exclaim, 'Oh, what love, what wondrous love!' The most exalted language fails to describe the glory of heaven or the matchless depths of our Savior's love." Well done, thou good and faithful servant. Enter thou into the joy of thy Lord. Oh, how I look forward to hearing that said one day in the very near future, as recorded by Jesus in Matthew 25, verse 21. Home at last. That is the great hope of believers of all ages. And to think that we live in those final days just before the climatic events of the end of this world and the soon return of Jesus. It won't be long now. Good courage. Stand for Jesus this day and know that He'll save you a place. God bless and a wonderful day to you from your friends and family here at Radio 74.

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1: Hello, my name is Tim Rumsey, and this is Pictures of the End. 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Today we're going to continue our study of the everlasting gospel, this pathway to peace that God offers to each and every one of us. And we're going to look today at what do we do with doubt? What do we do with these things that seem confusing or not understandable in connection with God's Word? And to help us sort this through is David Salazar. Thank you for being with us again.
2: Thank you, Tim, for having me. It's a pleasure, as always, to share this time with you.
1: Absolutely, for me as well. Mm-hmm. Well, you know, there are many questions raised about the validity of the Bible,
2: right.
1: Its authenticity. Is this, you know, really the Word of God? Is all of it the Word of God, maybe just parts of it? If so, which parts? Sometimes these questions are raised in connection with the ongoing debate that we often hear between science and the Bible.
2: Right.
1: There's many other realms in which these doubts are raised. What do we do with this? How do we handle that?
2: Well, it is you know, unfortunate for many Christians, whether you are a new Christian, whether you are a Christian with many years in the faith, you will face these questions. Sometimes they come because of a friend, because of something that happens in your life that is very hard to explain or understand, or we don't see the will of God really, and it starts immediately to creep upon our minds the ideas that perhaps some of it is not true, you know. And I think that the element here is we have to go to the Word of God to see how we can perhaps answer some of these questions and bring some true principles of where are we to stop asking. You know what I'm saying? Some questions might not really be important, relevant, or might not, or be beyond our comprehension to understand. So, you know, these are the things that we have to analyze, and we're trying to analyze today from the Bible. But again, I believe that some of the questions that we are going through, people go through, like why there's much sin, why there's much suffering, why there is not justice in the world, or simply, you know, why I am not able to understand the Bible, you know, and I hear professors, my teachers in school and university that are telling me that it's absurd to believe in a book like so old, then, you know, all those things can bring you to this position. And we want to try to figure out how this is a way of Satan to deviate you from the path of peace, you know, path of Christ.
1: And the Bible actually has a number of passages that relate to this exact question,
2: right.
1: Doesn't it?
2: Right. Exactly.
1: Well, let's start by looking at one of those.
2: Job, right?
1: Yeah.
2: Book of Job.
1: You know, Job was a man that suffered a lot.
2: Right.
1: And if anybody had questions about the justice of God, mm-hmm. it would be Job.
2: Right.
1: We don't have time to delve into his story, but incredible suffering that he went through. At the end, he remains faithful, and he maintains his faith through this.
2: Mm-hmm.
1: But we read here in Job chapter 11, verses 7 and 8, "Can you by searching find out God? Canst thou find out the Almighty unto perfection? It is as high as heaven. What canst thou do? Deeper than hell, what can you know?"
2: Well, that is a question that we should think ourselves, you know? I mean, can we actually analyze the mind of God? I mean, are we at that level? I mean, our own minds are limited by a small percentage of what our minds could do. I mean, imagine how much, you know, God is. There's no way we can really think that as a finite mind, we can comprehend God. So this is a question that we should stop to think ourselves, you know. Can I really search and ask and try to analyze God's mind? Impossible.
1: You know, the biblical worldview claims that we are created by an infinite infinitely wise and powerful creator,
2: right,
1: that we were created, even in humanity's original perfection,
2: right,
1: without sin, we were still finite mm-hmm. in our understanding.
2: Right.
1: Sin, according to the Bible, has only drug that much further down.
2: Absolutely.
1: And so according to the biblical worldview, we should not be able to understand everything.
2: Mm-hmm.
1: And if this is the situation we find ourselves in, should we then doubt that the Bible is true, or should we say, wow, the Bible actually says this is the condition of the world?
2: Well, you know, the Bible, that's why it's God's authority, I believe it. And, it, you know, the authority that it gives itself shows you that it knew the questioning of the mind, of a human mind, a carnal mind. And I believe that we shouldn't be questioning the Bible, but we should ask what the Bible can actually teach us about our condition. And when we have questions that are difficult, or we hear someone pointing out a particular part in the Bible that questions, you know, or raises questions that are hard to understand, our best safe is not to, you know, listen and continue to listen to those questions, or to try to continue to try to figure out a way to explain which is not explainable, but we should actually go back to what we understand, what is clearly understood, and understand that if we have enough evidence, we can trust God, you know?
1: That's a really good point. There are passages in the Bible that are challenging.
2: Right.
1: They're difficult to understand.
2: Right.
1: And do we start with those passages? Do we take them? Do we isolate them? Do we pull them out and set that difficult passage up there and say, look, what is this? You know, what do we do with this?
2: Right.
1: Forget it. Or do we start with the many other passages in the Bible that are pretty clear and that are much more simple to be understood? We need to start with those, don't we?
2: Absolutely. You start with the ones that are clear and that it gives you a plain, thus saith the Lord.
1: That's right. Mm-hmm. You know, another similar passage is found in Romans chapter 11 and verse 33.
2: Correct.
1: And here Paul writes, "Oh, the depth of the riches both of the wisdom and knowledge of God, how unsearchable are his judgments and his ways past finding out."
2: Hmm.
1: I think of Adam and Eve there in the Garden of Eden. And according to the Bible record, as Eve is standing there next to the tree of the knowledge of good and evil, it's a desire to search the things of God, to know and experience, well, really to be like God.
2: Right.
1: To have access to this wisdom and knowledge that God had in his wisdom shielded from her.
2: Absolutely. But that's the problem. You know, we are tempted. And that's a way that Satan can really bring us to, you know, to perdition, to get away from the path of peace, from the path of Christ, to the path of unrighteousness and sin, by tempting us to believe that we somehow have the ability in ourselves to either comprehend beyond what has been revealed to us, or to question that which is not for us to question.
1: Mm-hmm.
2: You know, and I know that some people may think that that's a limited mentality of a human mind, that, you know, somehow that goes against the human spirit of finding out more information. But to the truth of the matter is that we don't have the ability to know the depth of the knowledge of God. There's no way. And we are to just understand that God is giving us enough information in the Bible, enough evidences that are plain and simple that even a child can understand, that it gives us a path to the throne of God, that path to righteousness.
1: You know, we could take an illustration from the world of science.
2: Right.
1: In science, we study the physical world,
2: right,
1: the physical universe. And, you know, I'm not a scientist. I enjoy reading about science,
2: right,
1: and following, you know, certain areas of that. But it's always interesting to me that every few years, a new study will come out that refutes or disproves the previous round of studies that
2: exactly
1: came out a few years before that. And this is very common in all lines of science, it seems. We're continually learning, discovering that we didn't understand as clearly as we thought before.
2: Absolutely. I mean, even our own Earth, within our own, you know, sphere, we don't even understand some of the mysteries of nature, of science, you know. And we are, man creates these theories that are not proven. They're just theories. And sometimes people try to believe that, you know, those theories as facts, when in reality is only a theory. And yet when we go to the Word of God, we try to be more judgmental with it and try to put it under a man's, you know, microscope and try to figure out why it doesn't make sense to me, instead of trusting the Lord and His word that He knows better and He knows more than me. I mean, let's go to Psalm 97 too.
1: Yes.
2: You know, as an example of what it means.
1: Clouds and darkness are round about Him, speaking of God. Mm-hmm. Righteousness and judgment are the habitation of His throne. A very fascinating verse, because the first half of that verse admits very clearly there are aspects of God
2: right.
1: that are hidden from us. Mm-hmm. He's surrounded by clouds and darkness, as the Bible puts it here. And yet, there are elements of who He is and what He's doing that He has very clearly explain to us.
2: Right.
1: Righteousness and judgment are the habitation of His throne. Hmm. That really speaks to His character.
2: Right.
1: And God has revealed to us enough of who He is, enough of His character, that if we choose, we have some solid evidence, some solid things to hold on to.
2: Absolutely. And, you know, Tim, let's look at the first temptation that our race went through. The temptation was to question God's word. The question and the way that Satan was successful is in casting doubt in what God had said. Mm-hmm. It didn't make sense to the woman to see that snake speaking, you know, the serpent. And it didn't make sense to her that a beautiful tree that looks so wonderful to the eyes and so appealing to the taste, that it was, you know, it will hold the key to the sin and to the disease and to death. But she listened to the serpent. And because it appealed to the reasoning instead of to the word of God, we found ourselves in this problem that we are all in, you know? And that has been Satan's way to destroy men in their path back to the Lord, casting doubt in the word of God. And he will do whatever it takes to keep putting doubt in His word.
1: That's right. Yeah, I just turned here to the passage as you were talking. Yeah. Genesis chapter 3, the very first thing that the devil says to humanity is a question.
2: Right.
1: Just as you said, doubting the word of God. Yea, hath God said, you shall not eat of every tree of the garden.
2: And then again, it is subtle, but that is how he conquers us in becoming, you know, doubters of the word of God, in believing, filling our minds with skepticism and not really understanding or trusting his word. And, you know, let me tell you, it doesn't matter, like I was telling you at the beginning, it doesn't matter if you've been in, you know, a Christian for many years or a newborn Christian. For the most part, I've seen it happen that I had a friend who had been an elder for many, many years in the church and, you know, raised as a Christian, elder serving in the community, yet he was, I don't know, came to a point in his life where he started listening to the wrong crowd, to the wrong questions. And he started questioning, he started going online to find out if the Bible was true or not. Eventually, he had led him to the path where he no longer believes in God. And all that he will talk and preach and speak of, no longer he believes. And I feel that that is a sad example of what happens when we start listening to these questions of doubt that are really only taking us away from the word of God. But of course, we don't want to be believers that are just following blindly, you right. know. God has not given us that type of behavior. Let's listen, you know, to what the Bible talks about, what happens sometimes when we find these difficult passages.
1: Yeah, and not to get ahead of ourselves, but we're going to look at some passages before we're done
2: right.
1: where we see that God does call us to an intelligent faith.
2: Exactly, exactly.
1: Like, not a blind faith, like you said.
2: Right. But in 2 Peter 3:16, we go there. I think you're there already. Or
1: yeah, of course, Peter is writing here, one of the disciples of Christ, apostle right. in the early Christian church. And he's writing here about some of the letters and writings that the apostle Paul had written. Mm-hmm. And it's, I always find this a little little humorous here.
2: Right, of course.
1: Peter was a fisherman. Paul was a lawyer, highly educated and trained. Right. And I get the idea that sometimes Peter just scratched his head a little bit at some of the things Paul was writing.
2: Absolutely.
1: 2 Peter 3, verse 16, Peter says, also in all his, that is Paul's epistles, speaking in them of these things, in which are some things hard to be understood, which they that are unlearned and unstable rest, as they do also the other scriptures, unto their own destruction.
2: Hmm. Exactly. That is a behavior of someone, and he's telling us, he's warning us, you know, yes, there might be some passages that are difficult. Sadly, not everything is as simple as we wish it could be. Yet, it's those few passages, few parts of the scripture that are hard to understand, where we should not be putting our minds, our efforts, or we shouldn't be trying to figure it all out when we have plain truths that are so clear and simple to understand.
1: You know, if we look at this just from a logical point of view, I've known people that looked at some of the prophecies and other parts of Scripture, that, and there are some that are more challenging than others to understand. But they looked at this, and let's just say for the sake of this illustration here, although this was a true story, that it was 5% of the Bible that they claimed was hard to understand. They ended up throwing away much of the Bible and claiming that it couldn't be understood.
2: Because of 5%.
1: Yeah, and now, again, for the sake of argument, let's say they say there's 65% that we can't understand. And they actually seemed more comfortable in that position where they said there's 65% that we can't understand, rather than saying, you know what, most of the Bible's clear, there's 5%, it is a little challenging, but that didn't make logical sense to me, that they were willing to trade 5% for 65%.
2: But it's true, Tim. Unfortunately, that's when you start listening to temptation from God, from Satan, who that's trying to get, again, put doubt in the Word of God. Christ himself will tell the Pharisees that, or the Sadducees who would come to try to entrap him or tempt him, he'll say, you err in the knowledge of scriptures. You know, they will try to bring him some ideas. Even Satan, remember, in his temptation to Christ, quoted scripture, misquoted, of course, but used scripture to try to twist and get Christ or those around or the followers of him to misunderstand scripture, and they eventually essentially put aside scripture. And that is what has caused today the amount of people who are no longer a believer, no longer trust, and rather believe a lie, a fable, a story, than what God has revealed through his inspired word.
1: That's right.
2: So, you know, keep that in mind. It's important, you know, not to be listening to those things.
1: Now, the Bible does bring out a reason or something that can cause us to doubt.
2: To quote, going to that route.
1: That's right. And that's found in Hebrews chapter 3 and verse number 12. Take heed, brethren, lest there be in any of you an evil heart of unbelief in departing from the living God. I find this to be very sobering and almost scary passage here, because this is really a warning. Watch out that there is not something in you that is wanting to disbelieve, that is looking for a reason to disbelieve. And, you know, sadly, one of the reasons or things that can cause us to do this is because there is some secret or hidden sin
2: that
1: we just don't want to let go of.
2: And that is the truth, Tim. I think that's one of the biggest problems with perhaps some of us who have rejected the scripture and the word of God, or no longer believe in it. Maybe there is a hidden sin in our hearts, and we are not comfortable with the constant speaking of the Holy Spirit in regard to that sin. So when you have that problem, you have, you know, you don't want to confess the sin, you want to continue holding on to that, and that's separating you from God, you start then putting your mind into another area or trying to, you know, focus on something that will take away that conscience, you know, to bother you, and that's what happens, you know. And so, yeah, yes, it will take you in the path of unbelief.
1: And again, this is not something that we go around pointing out in other people.
2: Right.
1: It's I need to look inside me.
2: Right. It's something it's something that I am, you know, holding on to, and just I don't want to be bothered with that anymore. So I am going to try to question the Word of God.
1: That's right.
2: And that's what could happen. Another thing that you have to remember is, like, you know, if you have in the Bible evidences of people who had a chance, you know, that even were convicted by, you know, the message. The case of Herod, for example, you know, he was a king, and he had, you know, John the Baptist come to him and denounce his wicked ways. And he knew, he was convicted of that, but pressure, position would, you know, and the fact that he was married to his brother's wife, you know, that, and she would push him into, you know, get rid of him, push him to the point where he agreed to have him, you know, put to death. All that, you know, pressure in his mind caused him to eventually really reject Christ when Christ came before him. Instead of him trying to save this man, he started mocking him and making a mockery of who he was.
1: That's right.
2: And that shows you that he had closed his mind, his heart, because of a belief, and the Holy Spirit no longer had any influence on him. And that is the case of many of us today, perhaps, you know, and we have to pray that we are not holding on to sin, we're not going against or warring against the Holy Spirit. That is the unpardonable sin, by the way,
1: You
2: know, and so we have to be mindful of that.
1: I'd like to close today. We have a few minutes left. Looking at this idea that God has given us enough to base our faith on. In Isaiah chapter 1, verse 18, God says, "Come now and let us reason together, saith the Lord. Though your sins be as scarlet, they shall be white as snow. Though they be red like crimson, they shall be as wool. But come and let us reason together."
2: What a beautiful experience.
1: You know, we should not deify reason. We should not place it above the Word of God. Right. But God says, "I'm calling you to an intelligent faith,
2: Amen.
1: And I have given you enough empirical evidence,"
2: right,
1: whether that's in history, prophecy. We can look at what's happening in the world around us today.
2: Mm-hmm.
1: Those are both important, but especially what's happening inside of me as I claim the promises of God.
2: Right.
1: God says, I give you all of this, and there's more. I mean, we don't have time to look at all the examples in science and nature that point to a creator.
2: Right.
1: I have given you enough evidence, solid, clear, empirical evidence, that if you choose, you can place an intelligent faith in me.
2: Amen. And you know, I believe with all my heart that if we are truly willing to give the Lord a chance, if we are truly willing to surrender ourselves to Him and have an experience with Him, there will be so much evidence in your heart that God, it's not only real and true, but also His Word will speak to your mind, to your heart, at that very moment you need. I mean, I remember just this past few weeks, my wife going through some difficulties with the health of her father, and she will come to me and say, "The Lord has been so good to me." Because when I'm, you know, the day I'm struggling with something, you know, about Him, and you know, I want to be encouraged, that same day He speaks to me through His Word in such a clear way that makes me feel loved and that He cares for my feelings of what I'm going through. And you know, if you think about that, you know, God can be real to each and every one of us, you know, and that is something that only those that are willing to come to Him as a child with a simple faith like Him, you know, can receive. You know, that is a beautiful thing, you know, so keep it in mind.
1: In Psalm 34, verse 8, God actually uses scientific language, this empirically based experience. "Taste and see
2: that the Lord
1: that
2: is good.
1: I am good." Mm-hmm. This is an experience He's calling us to. Again, it's not just blindly following and saying, "Well, I'm going to choose to do this."
2: Yes.
1: There's evidence that He does give us and continues to promise to give us.
2: Haven't you tasted and see that the Lord is good to Him?
1: I have personally, that's right.
2: I mean, truly, I don't believe that any of us cannot say that, you know, God has not been real to us, that He has been that the blessing of knowing Him gives you really that peace, you know, that pathway to peace that we are talking about, you know, that gospel of Christ is truly a genuine experience that transforms your lives. I mean, the biggest example, evidence that we can talk about is our own lives, transformed by the grace of God. I mean, so that in itself, and when we look at the Bible with that faith, we are blessed.
1: And the reality of the situation is that God wants us to trust Him enough that we are willing and able to follow Him, even with unanswered questions.
2: Absolutely, absolutely. And you know, this is the thing, God shows us that you will have more understanding as you come to Him, you know, in that faith, in that process of trusting Him. Just like you are grown from a child to a man and you grow in knowledge and understanding, so you will, if you surrender yourself and trust in His care, you will grow in likeness.
1: Proverbs 4, verse 18 says, "The path of the just is as the shining light that shineth more and more unto the perfect day." And just as you were saying, the longer we spend with Christ, the longer we spend in this relationship with Him, the more and more evidence will pile up in our own experience with Him where we will know that this is truth.
2: Absolutely. And you know, prophecy is one of those things that the Lord uses specifically for us to understand and trust His Word. I mean, the fact that there has been prophecies that shows us what happened with Christ, prophecies that shows us what's happened through the history of this earth, that were foretold thousands of years before, you know, will be more than enough evidence to those that truly seek the Lord. You know, and I believe God will answer and can put away all those doubts if you come truly with a willing heart to trust in His Word.
1: Our last verse here today is 1 Corinthians chapter 13 and verse number 12. Mm-hmm. For now we see through a glass, darkly, but then face to face. Now I know in part, but then I shall know even as I am also known.
2: Amen. This is a promise. You know, it's a promise that you will and I will, by His grace, one day see Him face to face. What a privilege to know that we as human beings, finite beings, can one day face our face to face, we can be face to face with our Creator and Divine Father.
1: And it's an admission that there are things that we may not understand perfectly now.
2: Yes.
1: But we're willing to trust God with those things.
2: He will show us the path and He will show us how to walk in it.
1: That's right. Well, we're almost out of time today, but we do want to share with you our special offer, and we will be back shortly right after that.

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1: Thank you for joining us today. I hope that you've been blessed by the time spent in God's Word. Pastor Salazar, thank you again.
2: Thank you, Tim.
1: We have one more study in this series here.
2: Yes.
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8: People.

God is just blessing somebody else. We can identify with that, or maybe not sometimes, but it was just a wonderful way of expressing our great hope in Jesus. As we speak to each other in the church, it gives us I think that probably would build up our capacity to speak to other people in the streets as well. A lot more lay preachers, I think, back then than there are now. When I say preacher, I don't mean some guy standing up there with the Bible, you know, with the PowerPoint, giving public meetings. Just, you know, what about the good old street preachers? Good old. I'm sounding old today, aren't I? Not really, but that's what's holding up the coming of Jesus. There's two things in my way of thinking that are keeping Jesus from coming back sooner than later. And that's, number one, his people aren't ready yet. And number two, because of that, they haven't gotten the job done, taking the gospel of the kingdom to the whole world for witness unto all nations, and then shall the end come, said Jesus. So, yeah, that's the main thing. Get ready personally, and then take the gospel of the whole world. And that whole world also means right here at home. Very few people are called to go out to foreign countries and preach the gospel there. And if you really feel a calling to do that, you'll probably get started here and now. Learn how to speak to people that speak your own mother tongue, and then learn another language and maybe go somewhere else to do it. Anyway, that's my opening volley here today. I hope I shot that over your bow and you looked up and heard the bang. Phone number is 855-711-7474. 855-711-7474. That's kind of the question of the morning here today. When was the last time you witnessed to somebody? When I say witness, I don't mean giving a Bible study, you know, whipping out your sword and flipping through the pages and showing people intellectually what they should be doing, that you're doing, and they're not, you know. It's not that. Witnessing is just living for Jesus. It's a matter of just being there, just being that wonderful, smiling, good person that everybody likes to be around because you're just a good person. Jesus has done something to change your heart. People love to be with you, and that's kind of witnessing too. And when people ask you, you know, what is the reason for the hope in your heart, then you can begin to share a little bit about how good God is. When was the last time you had an opportunity to do that? Can you ring up and let me know here in a couple of minutes' time? 855-711-7474. 855-711-7474. I see some feet shuffling there. I can hear them back through the microphone here. Can't really, but it's interesting to see it that way. Some of you have never witnessed to anybody, not in terms of using your voice or writing or communicating the love of Jesus to somebody. Not only his love, but the truth about him. Jesus is the one who said, if you love me, then keep my commandments. Not that we're saved by commandment keeping, but if we're saved, we automatically do those things. If you love me, then do what I ask you to do. Very simple. If you've never had an opportunity to witness to somebody, God is ready, willing, and able to help you get started. Just pray and ask him to give you that opportunity and for the Holy Spirit to come into your heart and to give you the strength and the boldness to actually speak for him. I love to witness on planes and when I go out on my hitchhiking trips. Some of you know that for a couple of years I didn't have a car. I used to have a Land Rover that I got on the cheap several years ago. And the problem is it burned up. It caught fire. The transmission caught fire. It's a very strange, bizarre thing. And I didn't have money to buy a new car. And so I just hitchhiked from up here. Now, if you live down in town, it's not as hard as that sounds. But up where I live, it's about, you walk about 30 minutes before you
even anywhere near where the cars travel.

0: we're way up in the end of the road here up in the mountains, and it's, yeah, there's people up here that have cars, but they don't travel when I need it, and just to get to church. And I had to be there on time. I was either the piano player or the Sabbath school teacher, and I had to be there. Well, you just get going early in the morning, get out there, get a good walk, and then you put out your thumb, and next thing you know, people stop. I guess it's they see this elderly gentleman with a necktie on walking down the street with his thumb out, and maybe that's part of it, but I don't have any trouble getting rides. I did it, a week ago Sunday, you know, with the G7 summit going on over here. The borders were all blocked up, and the trains were down across the border. There was no public transport around, and I needed to get out to the first meeting Sunday night. I had my computer. I wanted to record that meeting for broadcast, and so I got my thumb going, and people stopped. And what's interesting is even in a short ride, how much gospel you can get out. Of course, in my case, I simply, you know, I look at the car radio and say, can you pick up Lifestyle 74 radio on that state, on that radio? And they say, what's that? I say, well, yeah, sometimes they know, but usually they don't. So it gives me an opportunity to talk about the radio a little bit. And you can do that even if you're not on the radio. Just tell them about your local station there. And next thing you know, you're into, it's easy to guide the conversation from there into just a short thing about God's goodness. It's amazing. Or at least as you get out of the car, to look them in the eye and say, God bless you. Thank you so much for giving me a ride. And off you go. Just something like that is sometimes adequate to get the wheels turning. And the next person in the chain of events will have their say. And next thing you know, that person might be seriously thinking about seeking out God. God does the seeking, but for us to stop pushing him away. But he's just looking for good missionaries, and I'm confident that you're an absolutely marvelous witness for Jesus. I'm confident of that. For some, you just haven't gotten around to getting it going yet, but those others of you, you just do it all the time. You can't keep your mouth shut. When you're in love, you can't help but talk about her or him. Phone number 855-711-7474. Who has had an experience recently of witnessing? Just tell me about it in 1 minute, 2 minutes, okay? 855-711-7474, extension 2. Well, we've been talking a little bit in recent days about country living. It's something that I had forgotten to mention to you for a long time, back several years ago on our KPLS Denver station, and even on the whole network here, we were talking frequently about country living and the advantages of it. And the reason for that is because as we go into the great time of trouble, which of course happens after the close of probation, before that is the little time of trouble, we're just about to head into that, I mean, full bore. And that's really the one I'm concerned about. I'm not worried about the great time of trouble, because after you're already saved and the Holy Spirit has sealed you, who will also take care of you through that horrendous, the great time of trouble, from my point of view, is going to be a big problem for the lost people, because they don't have anybody to help them through it. They're eternally lost, and there's no way through that relatively brief period of time. It's the little time of trouble right now, as we approach the time of the Sunday laws coming into effect, where not only they will close things up on Sunday, that's only part of it, but when they get to the point where they actually require certain activities on God's holy day, which are not, they're not sanctified activities, they're not appropriate for God's holy time, that's when the full bore time of trouble will be here. And that's when we need to be out in the country already. It's a little too late then to do it back then. Phone's ringing now. Let's see who's on the phone here, if I can get it to answer. Hi, you're on Radio 74 Live.
1: Hi, this is Linda from Yakima.
0: Of all people.
1: God has impressed me once a day to look on Facebook and comment on different things that people are talking about. And sometimes I get responses, sometimes I don't. But every day during the week, my caregiver's here. She's Catholic and quite devoted to it. But we listen to Story Hour and Bible in Living Sound, and something always comes up, a question, a comment. So those things are very conducive to questioning and, you know, just talking about
0: so,
1: God.
0: So when you see things coming across the Facebook, and I do that too, as I'm, you know, trying to go to sleep at night, sometimes I'll just flip through a little bit. It's often so boring I fall asleep on it, but yeah. Somebody will make some comment, you know. I tell you, one of the things that troubles me the most are individuals among our own faith community, they call it in the snob way of saying that, members of our own church, is the way it is, who love to, they'll get off on some tangent like the Trinity, one here a few minutes ago, I forget, you know, and I can't let those go by without making a little remark, but I do it in a kindly way. I don't just go, you know, banging at people, but just a little way of reminding them what the truth is, maybe giving a Bible text, you know, because it's not just the person I'm talking to, but it's the other people reading it. You know, those threads are read by a lot of people who never say boo, you know. So that's a real opportunity to witness right there online. You never know how what's that's going to lead to. I'm proud of you, Linda. That's great.
1: You know, the Story Hour yesterday, Fannie Lou.
0: I didn't get a chance to listen. I'm sorry. Tell me about it.
1: Okay. Yeah. Anyway, she's black, and she would be ridiculed and you know, made fun of and just, you know, put down, and she was a freedom fighter. And she just said, you know, her friends would say, oh, we, you know, those rotten people, you know, and she says, no, she says, they're sick. We need to help them. And I thought that was such an amazing way of looking at it.
0: Yes.
1: You know, that's your enemy. And we need to help them.
0: You know, in the world, in the wonderful, evil world of politics, I see a lot of stuff on there. You know, you're shooting at one, at the other, depending on which side you're on. And the whole world has been divided up into two major camps. You know, you're either left wing or you're right wing. And you're extreme left and extreme right. And, you know, you can't find anything good to say about anybody on the other side. And those are the ones I love. I'll come in there and...
1: Yeah, me too. I love challenges.
0: You know, love your enemies, bless them that curse you, and so on. Those kind of verses.
1: Be good to them and pray for them.
0: It kind of shocks people, you know. I'm a Republican, but I really love Democrats, you know. And vice versa. Thank you. Nice talking to you.
1: Yeah.
0: See you,
1: thank
0: Linda.
1: You.
0: Gotta go. Mm-hmm. Bye. 855-711-7474. 855-711-7474, extension 2. Yeah, Country Living. I'm reading from this little book, this little green book. These are available online. I think you can still get them. The book was first published, I think, back in the 1950s. It's been around a long time. It's a compilation of various statements by Ellen White on this whole topic. A lot of her books in the market, online, wherever you can find them. The Adventist book centers don't hardly exist anymore, I guess. Everything's gone online. So, but you can get it and read it. Great book. It's a little thin book. You can read it through in a few hours, but then you're going to take a lot of time to digest it and actually put it into practice. It says, the time is near when the large cities will be visited by the judgments of God. In a little while, these cities will be terribly shaken. No matter how large or how strong their buildings, no matter how many safeguards against fire may have been provided, let God touch these buildings, and in a few minutes or a few hours, they are in ruins. The ungodly cities of our world are to be swept away by the besom of destruction. In the calamities that are now befalling immense buildings and large portions of cities, God is showing us what will come upon the whole earth. I think of the major cities in the world. And, you know, if you're going to have a big city, you've got to have tall buildings. The bigger the city, the taller they go. Up there, 50, 60, 100, and what's the tallest building around now with people in it? I think it's in Dubai in the United Arab Emirates. But it's at 2,000 feet tall. Now, the people aren't in there all the way up. A lot of those upper levels are radio and television antennas. But it's pretty tall up there. But those tall buildings, they're going to fall one day. In fact, I was surprised that some of them didn't fall when the Iranians began to shoot back at the Saudis and the Abu Dhabi people, the people of the United Arab Emirates, UAE as they call it for short. Right across the Strait of Hormuz, there's the other side of it, is where you have a little friendlier form of Muslim. And these people, they don't get along. They fight worse than Catholics and Protestants in the 1500s. I mean, they get really nasty to each other. But those buildings that they have down there, and they're beautiful. New York, I think Paris doesn't have many tall buildings. Europe in general doesn't build tall ones. They think they're kind of ugly. You might find a 50-story building in Paris. There might be a few at Montparnasse, for example. But, you know, the really tall buildings that are put up is, you know, we don't build tall churches anymore, except that one in Barcelona, which is the tallest, cathedral in the world. They started building that thing. Gaudi was the architect of that over 100 years ago. And they're finally just about getting it done. I think maybe another 10 or 20 years they'll finish it. That's tall. That's up around, I don't know, is it 200 meters, around 600-700 feet tall. Pretty high for a church. But even those kinds of buildings are going to fall down one day. When you think of how easy it is to get into a war, and you don't even have to have atom bombs to knock things down anymore. Just this Iran war has taught the rest of the world that warfare has changed. All you do is send up some drones, send up some missiles, and you don't have to have pilots up there dropping bombs anymore. That's old hat. That's the new way. But at any rate, the buildings still come down eventually. Now, I'm not going to get into 9/11 here because for all kinds of very good scientific reasons, I do not believe that airplanes caused the fall of the World Trade Center towers. And the smoking gun, of course, is Trade Center Building 7, which no plane touched at all, but it came down in the same orderly fashion. Obviously, these buildings had explosives set up in them for months in advance, maybe years even, as that was a planned attack. That was a planned event. But these buildings will come down one day, whether it's earthquake, whether it's just the second coming of Jesus. When Jesus comes, the world is going to shake and quake, an earthquake like the world has never seen. And cities are just not a good place to be anyway. Just not good to be around those kinds of places. These are the cathedrals of the bankers, of the filthy rich, the big corporations. They don't build a church like they used to do hundreds of years ago. Now they build a tall commercial skyscraper. Trump Towers all over the place, for example. Not picking on Trump here today particularly, but you drive through Las Vegas. I don't go there, but I drive through there on the interstate, and there it is right by the road. Trump right at the top of that tower. He has lots of those around. These are symbols of our modern, how do I want to say it? It's just we've forgotten God. I don't believe in building tall buildings to represent God anyway. These towers of Babel, if you will. No, I don't think that's really a proper use of God's money. He has other ways. He would rather have people spread out. We shouldn't be all congregated in cities where, you've got the rich that are at the upper levels, and they, in America particularly, they spread out around the edges of the cities, and the downtown areas are right next to them will be ghettos. Interesting how American cities are built, or I can't say they're built that way, but that's how it pans out. The poorest of the poor are near the downtown areas, where in the European cities, the rich live right in the city, and the farther away from the central city, the poorer you are, because you can't afford the property and even renting in the central city. That's one of the major differences between Europe and the United States in that area. But still, it's just not good to be in the city. The author says, I'm bidden to declare the message that cities full of transgression and sinful in the extreme will be destroyed by earthquakes, by fire, by flood. All the world will be warned that there is a God who will display his authority as God. His unseen agencies will cause destruction, devastation, and death. All the accumulated riches will be as nothingness. Thinking that we could do better for our families by moving from the country into the city, bad idea, bad idea. And people in the city should be studying fervently ways to get out of the city. You don't have to go off in the wilderness somewhere, but at least get out of the central parts of cities, if at all possible. Even if you earn much less money, you're still better off to be off in the countryside somewhere. Raise your kids there. And that's God's plan, country living. We're out of time here already. Thanks for the one call, at least. Our phone number, 855-711-7474. If you'd like to write, our mailing address is Post Office Box 9797, Denver, 80209. 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

0: It is the best-selling book in history. 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
1: Hello, friends. How about an amazing fact? In 1967, the United Nations adopted an international outer space treaty forbidding all nations from claiming the moon or any part of space as territory. However, the treaty failed to mention anything about private individuals claiming ownership to other planets or moons. So early in the 1980s, Dennis Hope from Nevada sent letters to the United Nations, the United States, the Soviet Union, and informed them that he was claiming ownership to all lunar surfaces in our solar system aside from the Earth. He even gave them an opportunity to respond if they had objections, but he never heard a word from them. For nearly 40 years now, Hope has been selling land plots on the Moon and Mars for the price of about $20 an acre. He has been pursuing this not just as a novelty sale, but as a serious real estate transaction, complete with land titles, covenants, and bylaws. Although others are now in the same business, Hope has earned more than $10 million selling land on planets he has never visited. It seems that selling land out of this world is a profitable business venture. But did you know, friends, that the Bible teaches that you can own heavenly real estate for free? Jesus said, "In my Father's house there are many mansions. If it were not so, I would have told you. I go to prepare a place for you, and if I go and prepare a place for you, I will come again and receive you unto myself, that where I am, there you may be also." That's John 14, verse 2 and 3. You know, Pastor Carlos, it's amazing how people are willing to buy something that they've never seen on another planet, in particular here, the moon. And it seems like the person who is selling property on the moon is making real good money. Whether that's actually going to stand up in court, I don't know. But at least for now, he's making a lot of money.
2: Yeah. And then Jesus is offering us something for free, and many people reject that.
1: Right? A lot better than a piece of land on the moon.
2: Amen.
1: Or on Mars, right?
2: Yep.
1: He's offering us a mansion made in heaven. And the Bible tells us that, you know, the New Jerusalem is a splendid city, something that we can't even begin to imagine. Streets are made of gold, beautiful gates, and there is a mansion, a home specifically made by Christ for the redeemed. You know, we have a free gift that we want to share with anyone who calls and asks. It's about this reward that Jesus is preparing for those that love him. And it's a book called Heaven, Is It For Real? And this is our free offer. All you need to do is call and ask for that. Again, the book is called Heaven, Is It For Real? And you can call the number 1-800-835-6747. And you can ask for offer number 189 or just ask for the book by name, Heaven, Is It For Real? You know, the good news is that we get to travel through space, past the moon, past Mars,
2: Amen.
1: Past the planets when Jesus comes, and we take that heavenly journey to the New Jerusalem. So friends, call and ask for that book. We'll be happy to send it to you. Before we go to the phone lines, my name is Jean Ross. Pastor Doug is out this evening, but we're open for your Bible questions. If you have a Bible-related question, the number here to the studio is 800-463-7297. We'll also give you another number. That is our free offer. It's 800-835-6747. And if you have a Bible-related question, we'd love to hear from you tonight. I'm Pastor Carlos, though. Before we go to the phone lines, let's start with a word of prayer.
2: Father, we thank you for just the privilege and the honor of coming together and spending time in your Word. And we know there are many people with many questions. We ask that they come join us. And we ask that your Spirit guide us to give them the biblical answers for the many questions that may arise. And so we thank you again for this privilege and this honor, and we ask this in Jesus' name. Amen.
1: Amen. All right, well, I think our phone lines are open. Who do we have first?
2: Yes, Sheena from Tennessee. Welcome to Bible Answers Live.
3: Good evening.
2: Hello.
1: Hi, Sheena.
3: Hey, how are you?
1: Doing well.
3: Good. I'm calling in a question for my husband. He's reading in Mark chapter 10. Specifically, the question comes from verse 17 to 19. So when Jesus was asked, "What shall I do that I may inherit eternal life?" in verse 17, and then 19, he responds or replies with, "To know the commandments," and he lists six of them. Why did he only mention six out of the 10?
1: Oh, good question. Well, of course, there's 10 commandments. The 10 commandments are divided into two parts. The first four of the 10 commandments have to do with our relationship with God. Have no other gods before him. Don't worship idols. Don't take his name in vain. Remember the Sabbath to keep it holy. The last six of the 10 commandments have to do with our relationship with our fellow man, which is honoring our parents, not murder, don't commit adultery, don't lie, don't steal, and don't covet. Now, the commandments that we find mentioned here, Jesus is not addressing any of the first four commandments, but he's pointing out the last six that has to do with his relationship with his fellow man, because it appears that that seems to be the sensitive area, a part of his life that he was struggling to let go of, because he responds in verse 20 and he says, "All of these things I've kept from my youth." But then Jesus narrows in and he says, "One thing you lack, go sell what you have and give it to the poor, and you shall have treasure in heaven." So quite possibly the sin that this rich young ruler was struggling with was pride. He felt superior to others. He was rich. He was young. He was a ruler, so he had influence and power. And he looked down on others. And Jesus is emphasizing that in order to truly keep the law, it's not just an outward behavior, but it has to do with the heart. Love for God, love for our fellow man is the motivation for obedience to God's commandments. And that was the point that he was lacking, love for his fellow man. And that's why Jesus mentioned those last six.
3: That makes sense. Thank you.
1: All right. Good question. Thanks for calling. You know, we do have a lesson called Written in Stone, and it's all about the Ten Commandments. And we'll be happy to send it to anyone who's wondering about the law of God. Is it still binding and relevant for Christians today? All you need to do is call and ask. The number to call for that is 800-835-6747. And you can ask for one of the Amazing Facts study guides. It's called Written in Stone. We'll be happy to send it to anyone in North America. 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All right, Pastor, who do we have next?
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4: Hello, good evening, Pastor.
1: Hello. Hi.
4: My question comes from 1 Samuel chapter 1, verse 11.
1: 1 Samuel chapter 1, verse 11. Let's see. All right, it says, "Then she made a vow, and she said, O Lord of hosts, if you will indeed look upon my affliction or the affliction of your maidservant and remember me and not forget your maidservant, but will give your maidservant a male child, then I'll give him to the Lord all the days of his life, and no razor shall come upon his head."
4: Yes, so this sounds like Samuel was going to be raised by Hannah as a Nazarene.
1: Correct.
4: And I know that the same was for Samson and other men in the Bible. I guess my question is, what is the purpose of being raised as a Nazarene? And is there an application for us today where, you know, maybe we can raise our children as Nazarenes for that same purpose?
1: Okay, well, that's a good question. You know, I think having the Nazarite vow was a commitment that you were in full-time ministry or full-time service for the Lord. You were on a special God-given errand and mission. Now, all of the Israelites were to live to bring glory to God. They were to serve God. There were certain feasts that they were to attend, certain laws that they were to abide by. But the Nazarites, or those who had taken a Nazarite vow, and a Nazarite vow wasn't necessarily for someone's entire life. You could do it for a few years or for a limited period of time, or you could be committed for a much longer period of time. And we have some of these Bible characters that were committed for a much longer period of time. But it simply meant that you were being set apart for a special work of ministry for the Lord. Now, I think in our terms today, we do something similar. If somebody is going to full-time ministry and they're going to be committed full-time in ministry, whether it's pastoral ministry or evangelism or even working in a local church capacity in some type of Bible work or full-time ministry, we do sometimes have an ordination service where we will set somebody apart for the gospel work, which is similar in some extent to that of a Nazarene. We can also dedicate our children shortly after birth. It's different. It's not baptizing, but it's dedicating our children in a special way, asking that the Lord would lead and guide in their life and make clear what the work is that God would have them to do, because God's got to work for all of us who claim to be Christians. So the Nazarite vow today would be in a little bit of a different form. I think baptism also helps to fulfill some of what that Nazarite vow was, and then also ordination, ordaining someone to a particular work of ministry. That would also be the same as the Nazarite vow.
4: Okay, yes, that's helpful. So, you know, the not cutting hair and not, you know, touching anything from the vine, like wine or anything like that, that wouldn't necessarily, you know, does doing those things make you a Nazarite?
1: That wouldn't have value in today's world. Of course, back in Bible times, people understood what that meant. When somebody didn't cut their hair and they didn't eat grapes or drink grape juice, people are aware of what that is. But in our context today, it wouldn't be of any value. Somebody who doesn't cut their hair, people don't realize that they've made some kind of a vow. Rather, a vow that's made is something that you commit your life to. It's not something that you wear. It's not something that you necessarily eat or don't eat. Well, the Bible does give us guidelines as to what is healthful to eat and what we shouldn't eat.
4: Okay, I understand. Thank you very much, Pastor.
1: All right, thanks for your call, Anthony.
2: Thank you. David from California, you're on Bible Answers Live.
1: Hi, David. Welcome to the program.
5: Hello. Thank you. This is David from Fresno. Two questions. What was God doing, and where was he during the dinosaur? I know it's way off, but dinosaur, kinds of dinosaurs.
1: All right. Well, the dinosaurs did live. You know, we got the fossilized bones of them, but they lived before the flood. And the reasons we don't have dinosaurs today is because they were destroyed by the flood. There was a change in our atmosphere. There was a change in our climate. And a lot of the animals that were able to live and thrive before the flood, after the flood, couldn't live in the changed environment. You look back in the fossil record, and even the dragonflies were much bigger than we have them now. And the animals were a lot bigger than we have now. The insects were bigger. So the whole environment was different before the flood. But they were destroyed at the time of the flood when Noah and his family were in the ark, and some of the animals came into the ark as well. And then there were animals that came into the ark that probably became extinct sometime after the flood, like the woolly mammoth. We know that they lived after the flood. So, yeah, the dinosaurs were destroyed during the time of the flood, and that's why we have their fossilized bones, and we can dig them up and look at them.
5: Well, I just can I find that.
1: Sorry, what was the question?
5: What address can I find that on in the Bible?
1: Yeah. Does the Bible say anything about that? Yes, it does. There is an interesting verse that you find in Job. Job chapter 40, verse 18, talks about an animal, and the animal's name is Behemoth. And you can read the description in chapter 40. It says that he eats grass like an ox. It talks about him being very big and strong. His tail is like a cedar. He is big legs, strong legs, talks about them being as bronze. His ribs are like bars of iron. Now, we don't have an animal that is really going to meet this description alive today. So apparently Job, who was one of the oldest books written in the Bible, was aware of these large animals that lived before the flood. And Behemoth is one of them. And then there's another one by the name of Leviathan that you also read about in the book of Job. So there are references to these very big creatures, these dinosaur-like animals in the Bible that lived before the flood.
2: Well, and also in the ocean.
1: Yes.
2: Whales.
1: Big
2: right?
1: Whales and, yes, all kinds of interesting animals. So, all right. Well, thank you for your call, David. Who do we have next?
2: Next, we have Joel. Joel from North Carolina, I believe. Welcome, Joel.
6: Hi, pastors.
1: Hi, Joel.
6: When and who wrote the Book of Lamentations?
1: All right. Who wrote the Book of Lamentations? The time of Lamentations was written right around the time of the Exodus. It was written by Jeremiah the prophet. It was actually before the destruction of Jerusalem by the Babylonians, or connected with that same time period. I think actually maybe it's right around after the destruction of Jerusalem by the Babylonians, but that's the time frame. And Lamentations is Jeremiah the prophet. He's lamenting, or he's weeping, because of the sins of Israel and because of the judgments that was coming upon Judah and upon Jerusalem, which eventually was the destruction that occurred. So it's right around that time period. If you want to date, it's somewhere around 600, probably 610 BC, because Jerusalem fell in 605 BC. So somewhere around that time period, 605, 610, written by Jeremiah the prophet.
6: Okay, thank you.
1: All right, thanks for your call, Joel.
2: Next we have Joey from Toronto, Canada. Welcome, Joey, to Bible Answers Live.
7: Yes, good evening, Pastor Ross. How are you?
1: I'm doing well. Thanks for your call, Joey.
7: Yes, I have a Bible question. We have been studying Hebrews, I believe Hebrews chapter 10, and talks about the heavenly sanctuary. And my question is, how come it was never mentioned by Jesus in the Gospels at all? Because it makes me wonder if there really is a heavenly sanctuary like the one that Moses built.
1: Okay. Yes. The answer to that, is there a heavenly sanctuary? The answer to that is absolutely yes. And the book of Hebrews makes that very clear. It talks about Jesus, our high priest, who's ministering for us in the heavenly sanctuary, not built with human hands, but a temple that God built. Now, why doesn't Jesus reference the sanctuary directly when he was on the earth? Well, there were three phases to Christ's ministry. Just like the sanctuary was comprised of three parts. You had the courtyard area where the animal was sacrificed. Then you had the holy place and the most holy place, which was inside the inner section of that. So the courtyard and everything related to the courtyard, the sacrificing of the lamb and so on, that refers to Christ's earthly ministry. And when Jesus was on the earth, that was the focus. That's why he came. So when Jesus ascended to heaven, he began his high priestly ministry, and that's why you find in the book of Revelation, Revelation chapter 1 describes Jesus wearing the high priest's robe, and he's standing amongst the candlesticks, which is the first compartment of the heavenly sanctuary. Hebrews talks about Jesus, our great high priest, who's ministering for us in the temple, not made with human hands. So the focus of the heavenly sanctuary doesn't really occur until after Christ's work on the earth is finished, and he ascends up to heaven and he begins his high priestly ministry. Does that make sense, Joey?
7: No, but I have never found any references at all in the Gospels. How come? It was never mentioned by Jesus at all.
1: Well, not everything that Jesus mentions, or not everything that Jesus does not mention, doesn't mean that it's not real or it's not true. There were different truths that were being presented at different times. And at the time that Jesus was here, he was the focus. Jesus said, destroy this temple, and in 3 days I'll raise it up again. And he's talking about himself and his mission and his teaching that he had come to do. The sanctuary work and him as our high priest in heaven doesn't really take front and center stage until after his ascension. But Jesus communicated these truths to Paul and the other apostles through the inspiration of the Holy Spirit. So it's just as trustworthy, the account that we find in Hebrews, as anything that Jesus would say or anything that the apostles wrote in the Gospels. It's just different times and different emphasis for those times. All right, thank you for your call, Joey. You know, we do have a study guide talking about the sanctuary. I'm trying to think. I think it's God Drew the Plans. That's what it's called.
2: Number 17,
1: yes,
2: I think it is.
1: Number 17. You can call and ask for that. The number is 800-835-6747. And you can ask for the study guide. It's called God Drew the Plans. It's all about the sanctuary. You've got the earthly sanctuary that is a type of the heavenly sanctuary. And I'll go into much more detail on that. Who do we have next?
2: Next we have Eric from Canada. Welcome, Eric.
8: Yes, I have a question. Do you know where Elisha was going somewhere and then like a group of boys were mocking him and calling him like a baldy?
1: Yes.
8: Why is it that he then... called, cursed them, and then bears came to maul them.
1: Sure, let's talk about that case that you just quoted, Elisha and Elijah. So Elijah just ascended to heaven in a fiery chariot, and Elisha was now received a double portion of the Spirit, and he was to do the work that Elijah did. Elijah had considerable influence over Israel, over the people, because the Lord had used him in a mighty way. He was powerful in his work. People didn't look at Elisha with the same status as Elijah. And it was important that people realize, that the Israelites realize, that Elisha was just as much called to do the work of God as Elijah did. And so here Elisha is, he's going up a road, and apparently people heard about Elijah going to heaven. There were some young boys. Now, when the Bible says youth, it's not talking about you know, 5-6 year olds. It's talking about probably young teenagers. So, or even teenagers, could be 16, 17, 18 years of age. And they began to mock Elisha in the hearing of the people in the village there. And they said, "Go up, bold man," meaning they were saying, like, Elijah had gone to heaven. They were saying, "Elisha, why didn't you also go up? Why didn't you go to heaven?" And they mocked him. And it was important at that point that people realized that he was specially called by God. And these bears came out and mauled the young men. We don't have a record of them being killed, but a lesson had to be taught. And these weren't kids. These were young, you know, young men that had influence. And the word quickly spread that Elisha has just as much authority and he's working just as much for God as Elijah did. And that actually helped in doing the work that Elisha was called to do. So there was reason for that. And of course, those kids deserve that. They shouldn't be mocking a prophet. That's not a good thing to do. And then also, why is there so much violence in the Old Testament in Joshua? Well, the Bible tells us that when God brought Israel into the promised land, he had given them, the nations that were conquered by Israel, he had given them time to repent. 400 years from the time of Abraham to when the Israelites returned to the land of promise. Those nations were so steeped in idolatry and wickedness. They were sacrificing their children through the fire to Marduk and other gods. And there's actually archaeological finds. One recent archaeological find found these clay jars, very big, filled with children's bones from the various pagan nations that were offering their children to these pagan gods. So there was so much wickedness taking place in the land that a time of judgment had come, almost like the flood before, you know, in the antediluvian world, because of their sins, they were wiped out. There was also a judgment that came upon those pagan nations of Israel. All right, who do we have next?
2: Next, we have Joel from Tennessee. Joel, you are live. Welcome.
9: My question for tonight is, how do you know God's will? Because sometimes I think he wants me to go one way, and then I'm not sure whether I go that way or not. So how do you know God's will?
1: Oh, okay. Good question. I think, first of all, you want to make sure that what it is you want to do is in line with what you understand to be truth in the Bible. So, you know, it begins with the law and the testimony, according to the scriptures. So you don't want to do something that's contradicting the Bible. God will never lead us contrary to what the Bible says. But let's say there's two good choices and you're trying to decide which way do you want to go. Probably the next step is you pray about it. You ask the Lord to lead, and then you seek godly counsel. So you might want to speak to people that you know are good Christians and get their input and their thoughts. And then pray for providence. Pray that God will open doors and close doors based upon what his will is. After all, if you believe that God is wanting to lead you into his will and you sincerely are seeking to do his will, then you can trust his providence that if he opens up a door and things seem to be going this way, then you carefully and humbly follow the direction that God is leading. And if he changes and he directs you another way, then you follow that leading. So those are the things you want to do. Make sure that it's in harmony with the Word of God. You want to spend time in prayer, asking for the Spirit to guide you. You want to counsel with godly people and get their guidance. And then thirdly, you want to pray that God would just open the right doors and pray that he would close the doors that he doesn't want you to follow, and then trust his leading.
9: Thank you. That was very helpful.
1: All right. Thanks for your call. You know, we do have a book called Determining the Will of God, and we'll send it to anyone for free. It's a good question. I mean, what do you do in some situations? If you'd like to receive the book, the number to call is 800-835-6747. And again, just ask for the book. It's called Determining the Will of God. We'll be happy to send it to anyone here in North America. All right, who do we have next?
2: Brenda from Ohio, you are on the air. Welcome.
10: Hi, thank you for taking my call. My mom and I both listened to Amazing Facts quite a bit, and she mentioned to me yesterday about she heard that Pastor Batchelor thought that maybe in the Bible days, men, for instance, didn't really mature until they were like 80 to 100 years old. And I can't remember why that came up, but the thought I had was, well, then did that mean that Mary was not a teenager when she gave birth to Christ? I kind of thought she was very young, like 14, 15. Maybe she was older. That's my question.
1: Okay, good question. Yes, with reference to people maturing older in Bible times, I think Pastor Doug's reference to that was before the flood. And the reason for that is you find that people lived a lot longer before the flood. Often they wouldn't get married until 200 years or 80 or 90 years old. But that was before the flood. After the flood, and especially at the time of Christ, yes, people were getting married a lot younger. And so it was true. Men were a little older when they typically got married. They'd have a career. They'd know what they're doing. Women would marry younger. And Mary was a young girl. I don't think she was as young as, 13, 14, 15 years old. She was probably either in her late teens or early 20s. It appears that Joseph was older than her because at the time that Christ began his public ministry at 30, Joseph was out of the, off the scene. He had died at that point. So yes, Mary was probably in her late teens, maybe early 20s, somewhere in there when she had Jesus.
10: Okay. Thank you very much.
1: All right. Thanks for your question. Well, Pastor Carlos, I don't think we have time for another call. You hear the music playing there in the background. Friends, we're not ending the program by any means. We've got another half an hour of Bible questions, but we are going to take a short break and then we'll be back for more Bible questions. So stay tuned. We'll be right back.
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1: Hello, friends. Welcome back to Bible Answers Live, a live interactive international Bible study. My name is John Ross. Pastor Doug is out this evening, but also joining me here in the studio is Pastor Carlos. Pastor Carlos is one of our team members at Amazing Facts. 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
2: Yeah, that's right. 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
1: All right, very good. Some exciting things happening with the Latino work at Amazing Facts. Well, friends, if you have a Bible question, the phone lines are open. The number to call is 800-463-7297. That'll get your Bible question here on the air this evening. Who do we have next?
2: Next, we have Rosanna from New York. Hello, Rosanna.
11: Hello, thank you, guys. My question is, in Revelation, the first three chapters, Jesus explained that the seven stars in his right hand are the angels and the lampstands are the churches. So why does, when he writes the letters, why is he referring, he starts the letters off to the angel of Ephesus, like he names each church, but he's writing to the angels as opposed to the people.
1: Okay, good question. Now, the word there, angel, that we find in the Greek is angelos. It literally means messenger. And it's kind of nice to think that, yes, there are angels assigned to different churches. I like that idea. But the word angelos also has a broader application, especially in the book of Revelation. It means messenger or leader. And so the letters written to the seven churches were written to the leaders of the churches. And they were the ones that would share the message to the rest of the congregation. That's why there is a blessing for those who hear the words of the prophecy, those who read the words of the prophecy, and those who keep the words of the prophecy. So when the letter came, the first letter was addressed to the Church of Ephesus. So John wrote the letter on the island of Patmos. It was mailed to the Church of Ephesus. And one church service, the elder of the church, the one in charge, got up and he read the letter that had just come from their beloved John, who was the pastor of the Church of Ephesus before he was taken to Patmos. He would read the letter, and then it was carefully copied by hand, and then it was sent to the next church, to the church of Smyrna. And they did the same thing in that church. They read the letter, they copied it, and they sent it to the next church. And so the letter worked its way around all seven of the churches. And then I'm sure it was sent to all of the churches, at least those in the area of Turkey, and copied and multiplied, and that's how we have it today. So the angel there simply means the leader or the messenger, that is to bring the message to the church. We also have the three angels' messages in Revelation chapter 14. And the three angels of Revelation 14 really represent God's people at the end of time that are taking the everlasting gospel to every nation, kindred, tongue, and people. So an angel there means messenger.
11: Thank you so much. I appreciate that.
1: Does that help?
11: Oh, my goodness, yes. Thank you.
1: All right. You're welcome. Thanks for your call.
2: 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David, welcome back to Bible Answers Live.
12: Hi, pastors. Good evening. Hebrews chapter 6 says that we should move on unto perfection, not laying again the foundation of the doctrine of baptisms and other things. Just asking a question about how we can move on from the doctrine of infant baptism that's present. I know there's some divisions regarding that. How do we understand infant baptism?
1: Okay, good question. Now, in the context here, we have Paul, who wrote the book of Hebrews, and he's writing to believers. And apparently this is a follow-up. It's not something brand new, because in chapter 6, verse 1, he says, therefore, leaving the discussion of the elementary principles, these are things that they had already studied, of Christ, let's go on to perfection, meaning fullness, a full understanding of Bible truth, not laying again the foundation of repentance from dead works, because that already been discussed in other letters and in sermons, and faith towards God, the doctrine of baptism, the laying on of hands, the resurrection from the dead, and eternal judgment. And he says, these things we'll do if God permits, meaning if they have enough time. And he's writing the letter, and he wants to talk more about the priestly ministry of Jesus. That's really the focus of Hebrews. So when he says going on, it's not meaning that those are not important doctrines. It's meaning that Paul had already discussed those doctrines. He'd already provided some guidance on those doctrines. Now, specifically about the doctrine of baptism, you know, if we look at what the Bible teaches on baptism, baptism needs to follow repentance, and an infant can't repent. So baptism needs to be done when a person is old enough to recognize that they're a sinner, to come to Christ and ask him for forgiveness, and to commit their life publicly saying, I'm following Jesus, and that is through baptism. So infant baptism is not a teaching in the Bible. It kind of came in, Pastor Carlos, during the Dark Ages. Part of the problem at that time is there was so many babies were dying, and the false teaching was prominent that if you weren't baptized, you had no chance, salvation or eternal life. And so the custom grew of baptizing children as soon as possible. But that's not what the Bible teaches. It doesn't mean that if you're not baptized, you can't be saved and you're a baby and you die. But baptism is a public profession of Christ, and that's why it's so important. Does that make sense?
12: It does make sense. I know I have other questions in my mind. Like, I know Paul also writes in his letter to the Romans, he says, you know, repentance is a gift from God, and that it's something that we don't always perform. So when that gift is performed, that will be something that God will lead us into doing after he gives us repentance?
1: Yes.
12: Or after?
1: Yes. On the day of Pentecost, when Peter got up and preached and the people said, what do we need to do to be saved? Peter responded and says, repent and be baptized in the name of Jesus. So you've got repentance that precedes baptism. Baptism is the public proclamation of your decision that you follow in Christ.
12: Yes. Thanks.
1: All right. Well, thanks for your call, David. You know, we do have a book. It's called Baptism, Is It Really Necessary? And we'll be happy to send this to anyone who calls and asks. All you need to do is call the number 800-835-6747 and ask for the book. It's called Baptism, Is It Really Necessary? And Pastor Carlos, I know you've been involved in a number of baptisms. It's a beautiful thing to see somebody make that public decision to follow Christ.
2: Amen. It's gorgeous how you come out of the water and it's like, I love taking showers.
1: Yeah.
2: So that cleanness of putting your past life behind you and starting a new life in Christ.
1: Now, you've been involved in a number of baptisms. What was the most special baptism that you actually did? I know you were baptized, of course, but other than that, you've done a number of meetings, you've baptized a lot of people. What was the most specialist baptism?
2: That's easy, baptizing my mother.
1: That's right. That's what I was thinking about. You did a series of meetings and your mother made a decision and she was baptized.
2: Amen.
1: That's a special thing.
2: Amen.
1: All right, who do we have next?
2: Next we have Robert from North Carolina.
1: Hi, Robert. Welcome to the program.
13: Yes, I had a question.

0: at least a number of years ago, there would always be fire burning. The smoke would always be ascending. It was always a smelly place. There were worms that were devouring, you know, the flesh of dead animals or whatever it might be. So the context there, the imagery that's used is the city dump, meaning there is no more value. It's a symbolic reference to the final destruction of the wicked. It's not talking about a literal worm that's going to be in the lake of fire that's going to be eating people. That's not biblical. It's just an idiomatic expression that was used. And it was common to the people. When you spoke about the place where the worm doesn't die, you know you're talking about the city dump. And it means a place where you throw refuse. Hopefully that helps, Robert. Who do we have next?
1: Next, we have Jeremiah from Texas. Welcome, Jeremiah, to Bible Answers Live.
2: Hello, Pastor Ross and Pastor Carlos. Thank you for taking my call.
0: Yes. How can we help you?
2: Yes. My question is about fasting.
0: Okay.
2: Now, several times in the Bible, whenever the nation of Israel or an individual had some kind of challenge or hardship, they would fast and pray. Like before Queen Esther went in to see the king and announced, the nation of Israel fasted 3 days. And even Daniel was fasting when God sent Gabriel with the 70 weeks prophecy.
0: Mm-hmm.
2: And there's even the story where the disciples failed at casting out a demon, and Jesus said, this one only comes out by fasting and prayer.
0: Mm-hmm.
2: So my question is, what is it about fasting that seems to lead to divine intervention?
0: Okay, good question. I think when somebody fasts, it's setting aside something that we almost take for granted. Eating is something pleasurable. We do it all the time. But when we set that aside for a period of time and we're focusing our attention on requesting something special from God, it is the clearing of the mind. It is removing the distraction, even though you might be hungry. But it's giving up something because you feel burdened. Your burden is greater and you really are longing for the Lord to answer a prayer or to do something for you. There is a blessing in fasting. It's good for you. For most folks, it's good for them to fast if they're not a diabetic. But I think also just clearing the mind, being able to focus on something specific. You know, Pastor Carlos, I remember we had a church member a number of years ago that was diagnosed with cancer, and he was just a pillar in the church, wonderful person. He's one of the elders. And it was a very serious diagnosis. And the elders of the church and the pastors, they felt so strongly about wanting to offer intercessory prayer for him that they fasted. We fasted for a week. And at the end of that week, prayer and fasting, multiple people fasting, and we didn't eat any food, just liquids. At the end of that week, the amazing thing was that he went for another test, came back absolutely no cancer whatsoever. Amen. The doctors couldn't believe it. Well, we believe that was because of the prayer and the fasting of the believers in the church. So there is power in just simply doing what God has said, setting aside food, focusing attention on spiritual things, and earnestly interceding on behalf of somebody else, or if we have a special spiritual need, asking God for the blessing on that. I know, Pastor Carlos, you're involved in helping folks. We got a series of meetings coming up, and we're encouraging people to fast. Now, fasting doesn't mean that you abstain from food all the time, right? You can fast other ways too.
1: Yeah, there are partial fastings. You might fast from certain things that you know are harmful for you and you've been eating, or you can fast one day on, one day off. You might fast breakfast only or lunch. So there's different methods and different ways to fast.
0: Okay, very good.
1: Yeah.
0: Does that help, Jeremiah?
2: Yeah, thank you. That was very helpful.
0: All right, thanks for your call.
1: All right.
0: Who do we have next?
1: Next we have Mark from Michigan. You're on Bible Answers Live.
3: Good evening. My question is not about predestination or election, but I'm kind of curious. Matthew 11:28 talks about Jesus saying, come unto me, all ye that labor and are heavy laden, and I will give you rest. So he's talking to everybody for salvation. But in Matthew 22:14, it says, for many are called, but few are chosen. And I'm just wondering if all of us are called to be disciples or not, and what the difference is in this case.
0: Okay, let me talk about those two verses. The first one, Jesus says, come unto me, all he that labor and are heavy laden. Of course, the gospel invitation goes to everyone. But the ones who are chosen are the ones that respond to that gospel invitation. those who surrender their lives to Christ. Jesus said, not everyone who says, Lord, Lord, will enter into the kingdom of heaven, but he that does the will of my Father in heaven. So it's true. The gospel is preached. We need

0: to preach it to everyone. We need to give them the gospel invitation. But the only ones, the ones who respond to that gospel invitation, they are the ones who are chosen, meaning they have actually responded. But having said all of that, does God call all of us to be disciples? Yes. Now, that doesn't mean that God calls all of us to go to foreign lands as missionaries. He might call some of us to do that. But wherever we are, whatever we do, if we claim to be a Christian, we ought to be a witness. We ought to be a disciple of Christ and disciple makers. And God will reveal to us what area of ministry He wants us to be involved in, whether it's the local church ministry or whether it's giving Bible studies or witnessing or whatever it is. We all need to witness. We all need to share our faith. So in that sense, we're all called to be disciples.
1: Okay. Thank you.
0: All right. Thanks for your call, Mark.
2: Next, we have Joyce from Virginia. You are live. Welcome, Joyce.
3: Thank you for taking it. I'm just asking a question. I was, someone said just last, if you're not baptized in Jesus' name, you won't go to heaven. And I'm not sure about that.
0: Okay. Good question. Do you have to be baptized to go to heaven? Well, you know, Jesus said...
3: in Jesus' name.
0: Oh, in Jesus' name. Well, I think when somebody...
3: Yeah, say if you're not baptized in Jesus' name, you won't go to heaven.
0: Okay. Well, when somebody's baptized, usually what we do is we follow the biblical admonition. Jesus said, baptize in the name of the Father, the name of the Son, and in the name of the Holy Spirit. So if you're going to baptize somebody, you want to baptize them in the name of the Father. You want to baptize them in the name of His Son, Jesus Christ, and in the name of the Holy Spirit, the Holy Spirit. So the exact wording, I know some people have an issue about how exactly you need to say those words when a person is baptized, but the Bible is not focusing on how the words are said, it's what is said. Are we baptizing? Are we committing ourselves to the gospel message of the Father, Son, and the Holy Spirit, accepting Jesus as our personal Savior? So if somebody's baptized in the name of the Father, Son, and Holy Spirit, that's perfectly legitimate baptism. If someone's baptized in the name of the Father, the Son, Jesus, and the Holy Spirit, that's also perfectly legitimate baptism. So the exact wording, don't let the exact wording think that a person's not saved or lost if it's not said just perfect. Does that help, Joyce?
3: Yes, it does help.
0: Okay.
3: This is Joyce, and it does help. Yes,
0: yes,
3: thank you so
0: thank
3: much.
0: Thank you, Joyce. All right. Julie in South Dakota, welcome to the program.
4: Well, thank you. Hi, Pastor Ross, and hi, Pastor Carlos. My question tonight, I was just wondering if you would summarize the last day's events leading up to the close of probation, and then when will probation close?
0: Okay, good question. All right, first of all, do we know when probation closes? The answer is no. There's no time prophecy in the Bible that tells us, you know, after so many years or so many months, probation will close. But we do know that certain events need to take place before probation closes. Several things. We're looking at a shaking taking place within Christianity, within the church. There is a separating of those who truly love God and those who don't. There is also a special outpouring of the Holy Spirit that is to come. We call that the latter rain, and that'll embolden the church. There will be a revival taking place amongst God's true followers. There will be a loud proclamation of the three angels' messages. First angel, worship God, the one who made the heavens, the earth, the sea. The hour of His judgment has come. The second angel, Babylon is fallen, is fallen. The third angel, if anyone worships the beast or his image or receives his mark. So this loud proclamation you also see in Revelation 18, we call this the fourth angel's message, where the earth is illuminated with God's glory. All of that takes place before probation closes. We also have the mark of the beast issue that is also being enforced during that time period before probation closes. God's people have the seal of God. And again, the mark of the beast and the seal of God, it's symbolic. It's not a literal mark that people receive. And then after this loud cry is given and everyone has had an opportunity to hear the gospel and to make their choice as to which side they want to be on, then probation closes. After probation closes, then you have the seven last plagues that you find recorded in Revelation 15 and 16. And the last of those seven plagues is the actual second coming of Christ. So that's kind of the sequence of events. We're looking for a revival in the church. We're looking for a special outpouring of the Holy Spirit. The gospel is to be preached to all the world. You have the mark of the beast issue, a uniting of church and state, and then the close of probation, and then the seven last plagues. Does that help,
4: Julie? Okay, well, thank you so much. That really helped a lot. I appreciate it.
0: All right. Thanks for your call.
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5: Hello. I hope your night is going splendid. I was just looking for scripture for some anxiety that's been popping up here and there during some tribulations I've been going through. I'm losing my home, and I'm about to be a father to my girlfriend's kids. Take a shot at that. We're moving into a hotel, so we got some questionable circumstances or some not so great circumstances, although I have been handling it better than I expected to if this ever happened.
0: Yeah. Well, Anthony, it sounds like, yes, you've got some challenges, and I'm glad you're listening to Bible Answers Live. It sounds as though you're open to seeking God's guidance and looking for God's help. You know, the good news is that we can never get as low. We can never be so overwhelmed with trials and difficulties that we can't call out to God. Sometimes we do need to kind of hit rock bottom before we're willing to allow the Lord to work. I think the first thing you want to do is, if you have not yet, you want to get on your knees and say, Lord, you know, I commit my life to you. You want to ask God to lead in your life. You want to find good Christian fellowship, connect with the church, start building relationships. And then just pray that the Lord will open up doors as you seek to follow him and lead him. Claim the promises of the Bible. Jesus said, I'll never leave you nor forsake you. The Bible says if you lack wisdom in James, you can ask of God and he will give if you need to make some decisions. Take responsibility for your life. Take responsibility for your choices that you have made. Try to be, you know, the best father that you can be. Try to get a job and do the best you can to provide for your family. But then also seek the Lord, seek his guidance and his leading, and the Lord will open up the way. You know, we do have a book that we'll be happy to give you. It's actually a book that was recently written by Pastor Doug, and you need to call and ask for it. It's Finding Peace in a World of Worry, you know, what to do with trials and difficulties. And we'll be happy to send that to you. You or anyone who calls and asks, just call 800-835-6747 and ask for the book Finding Peace in a World of Worry. And keep doing what you're doing. Keep listening to the Word of God. Keep reading. Keep studying. Get connected with a good church and allow the Lord to lead in your life. Thanks for your call, Anthony.
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6: Hello.
0: Hi, Richard.
6: My question is concerning Romans chapter 11, verses 20 and 29. It says, as concerning the gospel, they are enemies for your sakes, but as touching the election, they are beloved for the Father's sakes. For the gifts and calling of God are without repentance. My question is about the relationship that God has to Israel as a nation.
0: You know, if you look back into the history of Israel, it's pretty clear that God loves the nation of Israel. Way back, even in Old Testament times, during their rebellion against God, God would keep reaching out to them. He keeps sending prophet after prophet. And of course, Jesus came, and Christ's primary focus was for the Jews. It was for his people. And he wept over Jerusalem because they rejected him, their only hope of salvation. And God still loves the Jewish people. Now, as a nation, they have turned their back on God. There are many Jews who accepted Christ as their Messiah. They, of course, become part of spiritual Israel. I think that before Jesus comes, I believe that there will be a revival amongst many of the Jews in Jerusalem, in Israel. They'll come to accept Christ as the Messiah. But as a nation, as a whole, their probationary time ended in 34 AD. At the stoning of Stephen, when they turn their back upon Christ. But it doesn't mean that individuals can't be saved. Paul is still saying that God loves the Jew, God loves Israel, and his purpose hasn't changed. He still wants to save them. And, you know, if you look at a nation that has rebounded as a result of so much trials and persecution, no other nation like Israel has come back and seems to be blessed in so many things that they do. They faced a lot of persecution because the devil hates the Jews, but yet, you know, God has given them wonderful blessings. And we know of Jews that have accepted Christ, and they powerful preachers of the word of truth. And so, yes, God loves the Jews just as he loves everyone. But I think there's still a special work for Jewish people who see Jesus as their Savior.
2: Amen.
0: All right, who do we have next? We have about a minute left.
2: Karen from Oregon. Welcome, Karen.
0: Hi, Karen. We got about a minute.
7: I'm wondering about guidelines on how to keep my eye on Jesus, my focus,
0: okay,
7: during the day while I work.
0: All right. Good question. First of all, you begin by filling your mind with spiritual things in the morning. So you take time to read the word, but you keep your eye upon Jesus through prayer. It's not that you're praying all day long, but throughout the day, you are sending up little prayers. You're turning your thoughts towards heaven, and it's easy to get distracted with earthly things. You want to keep drawing your mind back. And, you know, if we pray and say, Lord, help me to stay on you, the Holy Spirit will convict us and say, you know, think about spiritual things, or send up a little prayer and ask for the Holy Spirit to help guide you, to remind you. And if you hear that prompting, respond to it, and God will bless. Mm-hmm. Well, friends, you hear the music playing in the background. We want to say goodbye to those who are listening on satellite radio. But for the rest of you who are listening on land-based radio stations, watching on AFTV, we're going to be right back.
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0: Hello, friends. Welcome back to Bible Answers Live. For those of you who are able to stay with the program, we're going to take some of your email questions that you have sent in. We want to thank the many of you who have sent in your email question. If you would like to send us a question via email, just go to the Amazing Facts website, or you can actually email it to, I see, balquestions@amazingfacts.org. Just go ahead and email your Bible question, and we will try and answer as many as we can in the next 2 minutes. What do we have, Pastor Carlos?
2: Rachel is asking, will our pets be with us in heaven?
0: You know, the Bible says, eye has not seen, nor ear heard, neither has it entered into the heart of man the things that God is preparing for those that love him. Now, whether you're going to have the exact, you know, cat or dog in heaven that you had on earth, I don't know. But what I do know is that God knows the desires of your heart. He knows your animal. And if you get to heaven and you see a dog that looks just like, you know, your dog here on earth, or has similar character traits, whatever it is, you will be happy when you get to heaven. God will meet your heart's desire.
2: Amen. Shelley is asking, Ephesians 4:8 talks about Jesus ascending and taking the captivity captive. Who are the captives?
0: Who are the captives that you read about in Ephesians? The captives were those who were resurrected at the time of Christ's resurrection. The Bible tells us that when Jesus rose from the dead, some of the graves opened up and people rose from the dead. They are the first fruits of the resurrection, and they ascended with Jesus to heaven. When it says Christ led captivity captive, meaning those who were held captive by death or the grave, they were set free. Not everyone. The general resurrection is at the second coming, but there was a smaller group that were resurrected, and Jesus took them to heaven.
2: Amen. Joseph is wondering, if sinfulness is part of human nature, why should he suffer eternal damnation for something that is of his nature?
0: Okay. Well, first of all, we don't have to suffer eternal damnation. Jesus has made a way of escape. And the Bible says if we accept Jesus as our personal Savior and surrender to him, we can have everlasting life, whoever believes on him. So nobody needs to suffer eternal damnation. Now, why are we born with a sinful nature? Well, that's because of Adam and Eve's sin. But despite the fact that we are born with a sinful nature, trusting in Jesus, we can gain the victory and we can have hope.
2: Amen.
0: So we can't use that as an excuse and say, well, you know, I have this sinful nature and, you know, I'm not even going to surrender to Christ. I mean, Christ has the power to give us victory if we trust in him. And that surrender is a day-by-day experience, coming to Jesus and surrendering our hearts and our lives to him. Then he's able to work within us, a work that we cannot do for ourselves. Well, friends, thank you so much for joining us at Bible Answers Live. Again, we hope to join you next week. God bless.
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9: The note he left said he had nothing to do with the terrible crime. But the 95 million people in the TV audience who watched police cars pursue a white Ford Bronco north on I-5 in Southern California might have wondered. O.J. Simpson was in the back of that vehicle with, among other things, $8,000 in cash, a change of clothing, a loaded weapon, a U.S. passport, and a disguise kit. It sure looked a certain way, but who are we to judge? In fact, that's a biblical question. John 7:24 says, "Judge not according to the appearance, but judge righteous judgment." It's easy to judge others, but in personal matters, It's not our role to do that. God is in the business of redemption. So today, judge less and point people to Jesus more. Judge less and encourage more. Anyone can sit in judgment. A Christian uses his or her influence to uplift and encourage. John Bradshaw, it is written,

You ever wonder why water is wet? Well, the answer is a lot more complicated than you think. I have very logical reasons for believing in things that logic and reason can never teach me. It's kind of ironic, but the more complexity science finds in life, the less likely becomes the whole scenario in theory they use to explain its origin. The really amazing thing is that quantum physics shows that nature, at its most fundamental level, strains human credulity and knowledge in ways biblical faith never does. Hi, Cliff Goldstein here. Welcome to the program. Have you ever heard of a Boltzmann brain? Well, it's named for an Austrian physicist named Ludwig Boltzmann, who is really best known for helping us understand the atomic background to what is known as entropy, or disorder in nature. I mean, did you ever wonder why you could see eggs splatter? But I bet you never one time ever saw a splattered egg come back together again. Boltzmann helps explain that. You ever wonder why if you mix cream and tea, they mix together, but you'll never get the cream out of the tea again? Boltzmann explained that. You ever wonder why if perfume leaves a bottle, good luck in ever trying to get the smell back in? Or, to make it even a little simpler, you ever wonder why it's so much easier for your room to stay messy than for it to stay clean? Well, Boltzmann helped explain the why of all this. Basically, he showed that the natural tendency of things is towards disorder, because there's so many more ways that atoms, the atomic structure of things, can be in disorder than in perfect order. It's kind of like a deck of cards. There's a whole bunch more ways you could have them out of order than have them in the one perfect order. But anyway, this is the foundation of one of the most, if known as the second law of thermodynamics. And Boltzmann was the one who really helped us understand what that all means. Okay, that's Ludwig Boltzmann. Okay, but what is a Boltzmann brain? Now that's another matter entirely. You know, but anyway, it's based on his argument, on the argument that things get very disorderly over time. You got the question, why do we have so much order in our neck of the woods? So orderly, in fact, that we could even have life, and even more mysterious than life is human consciousness. Now, this argument, purely theoretical, is that amid all this order, there are certain random fluctuations that can suddenly, out of nowhere, create enough order that a brain, a human brain, might quickly pop up into existence and be conscious to see the world around it. And that's a Boltzmann brain. Yeah, I know. It's pretty weird, I admit that. But I don't really want to talk about Boltzmann's brain or a Boltzmann brain. I want to talk about a brain that really did exist. And that's Albert Einstein's brain. Now, I don't mean Albert Einstein as a human being, you know, with his smart guy. I mean his literal material brain, the clumps of gray matter that existed in his head. That's what I want to talk about, because there's some interesting things we could pull from this. Now, when Albert Einstein was alive, I mean, he was the most famous man alive, and everybody, they were obsessed with him. And when Einstein died, that obsession with him didn't die either. So great was the mania for anything Einstein that when he died, Einstein's brain was snatched out of his head like a walnut out of its shell. The brain that had for almost half a century that had dominated physics, you know, and disappeared like one of the subatomic particles that so fascinated him. And anyway, one rumor had it was that the organ had been cut into parts and was stored in a garage in Saskatchewan
next to hockey sticks and deflated basketballs. Another rumor was that some doctor at least had his eyes, that part of his brain, I guess eyes are technically part of our brain, and would bring them out at parties to show people. The truth, however, was a little more, well, kind of gruesome, but the doctor who did his autopsy on Einstein in 1955, Dr. Thomas Harvey, had opened up the corpse's skull and removed Einstein's brain, ostensibly for medical research. The only problem was the doctor took the brain and never returned it to. You know, Einstein's ophthalmologist supposedly got the eyes, but, you know, I don't know if that's true or not. But anyway, someone said basically is that Harvey kept the brain for himself, not at the hospital, but at home. And when he was working at Princeton University, he simply took it with him. And according to what happened, he held on to the specimen for 40 years and doing little with it, but he'd dole out small pieces to people, a select few. Hey, you want a little clunk of Einstein? Yeah, I'll give you a present. What is it? Oh, it's a little clunk of Albert Einstein's brain. I don't know. But the point is, apparently, people knew he had the brain, and his medical practice kind of sank after that. I guess being a ghoul isn't a great career move. But anyway, he got old. He was in his 80s. And Harvey decided that he wanted to give the brain back to his family, to Einstein's family, which at that point meant an Einstein granddaughter living in Berkeley, California. Well, anyway, a journalist named Michael Paternetti, he had befriended Dr. Harvey and offered to drive him to the East Coast with his granddaughter to see his granddaughter. So you got one of the more strangest. So off they went. So the bottom line is off they went across the country in a Buick Skylark with Einstein's formaldehyde-soaked brain floating in a Tupperware container in the trunk. Now, Michael Paterni wrote a book called Driving Mr. Albert that recounted one of the more unexpected road trips in American history. An old guilty doctor, a journalist, and, of course, Albert Einstein's brain sloshing around in the trunk for about 3,000 miles, which, as you can imagine, caused quite a hoopla along the way when they told people about it. Now, I first heard about this. I read an article in Harper's Magazine. It was great. The article was great. After I read the article, I said, let me read the book, and the book was kind of boring. It was a good enough story for an article, not good enough for a book. But anyway, the most insightful part of this whole story, though, came toward the end of the trip when they met Einstein's perplexed granddaughter, Evelyn. I mean, she knew they were coming with her famous grandfather's brain, but, you know, okay, you're bringing my grandfather's brain. All right, great. What am I supposed to do with it? But anyway, at one point, Evelyn, Einstein, and Paterniti were sitting in the front seat of the Buick Skylark, and he opened the lid and showed her Grandpa Albert's brain. And Paterniti wrote the following. I lift the lid underneath a swash of damp cloth, and then maybe a dozen golf-side trunks of brain spill out. Parts of the cerebral cortex and the frontal lobe. The smell of formaldehyde smacks us like a backhand. The pieces are sealed in celluloid. The pinkish liver-covered blobs of brain rimmed by gold wax. I pick some out of the plastic container and hand a few to Evelyn. They feel squishy, weigh about the same as light beach stones. Then he goes on. She and Paternini pass the pieces back and forth for a few more moments, and then Evelyn, who remembered her grandfather very well, says the following. She looked up at Paternini and said, "So, is this what all the fuss is about?" A moment later, she fondled another piece and said, "Hey, you can make a nice necklace out of this one." Then calmly, quietly, they put the pieces back into the Tupperware container and closed the lid on Albert Einstein's brain. Now, I want you to
put aside for a moment the weirdness of this scene, okay? I mean, here they are. They're sitting in a car with Albert Einstein's granddaughter in the car, and they're fondling parts of Albert Einstein's brain as if they were stolen jewels, okay? But yeah, but here they were, literally in their hands, holding in their hands the brain, these golf-sized chunks of brain matter, the place where the foundation of modern nuclear physics had been formulated. Somewhere right there, amid those pinkish liver-colored blobs, the formula E equals MC squared emerged, a formula that changed the world. Somewhere those little pieces of matter, no longer gray, they turned pink. Somewhere out of them came the theories of special and general relativity, which showed that time and space were not absolute, but changed depending on the amount of matter involved and depending on the speed of the observer. This is where we get the famous thought experiment, the twins, where you got one twin is, they're the same age, and one goes off in a rocket ship close to the speed of light and comes back, you know, 10 years later, and the twin on the Earth is aged 10 years, but the twin in space only aged 2 because time slowed down when they went faster. I mean, it's a bit more complicated than that. But this whole idea was formulated in these blobs of matter that they were looking at sitting in the front seat of the car. I guess the bottom line, in short, some of the most fascinating and valuable ideas were created within those few clumps of matter that they were fondling with their finger in the front seat of the Buick Skylark on that street in Berkeley, California. But, you know, the symbolism of this scene presents many possibilities. And I think one is, could Einstein and all of his geniuses, all of his ideas, his passions, yeah, Albert might have been a cold, calculating scientist, but he was a bit of a ladies' man, too. Could all this be limited to this brain matter, to those rills and crevices and neurons and fibers in their hands in the front seat of the car? Or could it even be limited by the entire physical structure of his whole body? I guess, is that in the end all Albert Einstein was? Is that in the end what all any of us really are? Purely physical beings, living by purely physical laws alone, and exuding emotions and creating art and ideas and creativity the way our stomach secretes peptic acid and the way the liver secretes bile? Are we and all that we do and think and create physical phenomena alone, the motions of atoms, the synthesis of proteins, the binding and activation of adenylate cyclase, the sequence of ACTH, alpha MSH, beta this, beta that, beta loperine, on and on and on? Is the question of how the wind will blow a leaf or whom will marry merely a different confluence of vectors? Could ideally everything about us, our thoughts, our desires, our choices, be explained and predicted the same way that we can explain and predict the motion of the stars? Well, you know, that's a tough question. And I think the answer to that really depends upon one major thing, and that is our origins, our precursors. How did we get here? And why? You know, if we are the products of purely physical forces within a purely and only physical universe, with nothing outside of matter in motion, nothing greater than matter in motion, nothing beyond matter in motion, then how can we be anything other than simply matter in motion? This view that we are totally physical processes alone, if this is true, and a lot of people believe it's true, it means we have no more free will than a wind-up doll or a computer running a program. And though that's a topic for another talk,
If what we are commonly taught about our origins, from the Big Bang to the Neo-Darwinian synthesis, is true, then where do we get the silly idea that we can actually have free choice? Where do we get the idea that we have free will? It's a silly notion if you work from that assumption, which is precisely why some people reject the notion of free will. There are a lot of smart people who have very good ideas for rejecting the concept of free will. Now, this gets rather sticky, the whole question of free will, and I think at some point I'm probably even going to do a program on that. But anyway, let's come back, though. Let's come back, though, again to this idea of, are we purely physical alone? Is there something else going on there? Are all your emotions, your passions, your feeling, everything, your creativity, is it just pre-programmed matter and motion following natural laws and you don't have a choice in any of it? Anyway, how many of you remember chemistry class in high school? Well, I can remember the class better than the chemistry, put it that way. But the one thing I remember, that's about all I got out of it, I flunked. But I remember the formula for water. Remember that? Everybody knows that. H2O, in which we were told by those who had never seen one, is two hydrogen atoms attached to an oxygen atom. Okay, fine. I'll take it on faith. But that assumption does lead to a question. You know, I don't know much about hydrogen atoms, and I don't know much about oxygen atoms, and I don't know much about the forces that bind them into the H2O entity itself. But you know what I'm going to guess? I would guess that not one of them are wet. The hydrogen atom ain't wet. The oxygen atoms, or the forces that bind them together, none of them are wet. I'd even go as far as to say a single H2O molecule is not wet. I mean, can you imagine? Can you imagine how one hydrogen atom, whatever its configuration, as wet? I mean, a hydrogen atom wet? Or you put that, or two oxygen atoms, oxygen as wet too? Okay, of course not. They are not wet. And you put them together, they make a single molecule, and that's not wet either. Okay, pretty simple. However, when enough of these non-wet entities are bunched up, they acquire an attribute that none of them have individually, and that is wetness. Now, somebody help me here. How do a bunch of dry things, when added together, become wet? Doesn't make sense, does it? Somehow, the whole is not only greater than the sum of the particles, the parts, but quantitatively different from the parts as well. That is, the whole takes on attributes not found in any or all of what creates it to begin with. I mean, almost think about piling up pennies. You pile up pennies, and the next thing you knew, they turn into an ATM machine dispensing $20 bills. Well, you know, there's a name for this. It's called emergence. And congratulations, because if you are listening to these words right now, then you are experiencing firsthand perhaps the most powerful, imagine the most powerful manifestation of emergence known to humanity. I mean, after all, the stuff that you are made of is what? Well, you're made of the same stuff as Albert Einstein is. They say that we're really made of stardust. At one level, that's certainly right, because if you break all matter down, if you break it all down to its basic components, it's all still the same stuff. I mean, there really, we are told, only three particle matters and three forces. We're told there are electrons, which the atoms, which are bound to the nucleus by electromagnetism. There's the nucleus of the atom, which is protons and neutrons bound together by the strong nuclear force. And lurking behind it all is good old
gravity. Actually, the weakest of all the forces. Okay? Now, we could eat now. I guess it could get technically, you could get more fundamental. You get the thing like quarks, up quarks and down quarks and gluons. But for right now, we're fundamental enough. Neutrons and protons and electrons. And yet, when they... Now, as far as we all know about neutrons, protons, and electrons, and they do some pretty bizarre things. You watch, read a little about quantum physics, and it's a crazy world down there. But as far as anyone knows, protons, neutrons, and electrons cannot think or read as you can. Right? Right? I mean, that's, you know, the piche, okay? And yet, when they combine to form the atoms of which we... And when they combine to form the atoms of which we are made of, none of them can... These atoms can read either, right? Atoms read? Come on, come on, okay? Or listen, or whatever. And when those atoms merge into complex molecules that have nothing close to the consciousness that we are composed of, they have nothing like that, that nothing that we experience. There are, however, I will say this, though, there are some philosophers, I got to be fair, got to give it the due, there are some philosophers who argue that atoms and molecules and chemicals do have a certain amount of consciousness. That might be worth looking at that one day. And I guess on one level it makes some sense, but that's, and I guess if you believe it, it could help solve the dilemma I'm looking at now. But I think I could, most of us would agree that my assumption that molecules and atoms can't think, can't read, can't hear, I would think I could probably take most of you along with me that far. Okay, and then anyway, when these molecules become chemicals, swirling and swashing chemicals about in our brain cells, these chemicals can't read, can't listen, can't think, can they? Okay, what about carbon? We're all made of carbon. We're carbon-based life. Does carbon think? Or water? We're a carbon, apparently there's a whole bunch of, we're a bunch of carbon and a bunch of water. And or whatever the other chemicals we are made up of, one of them, what, which ones of them have consciousness? Which ones of them could think? And when those chemicals emerge into neurons, neurons in our brain, okay, could a neuron, a simple brain cell, think, have consciousness, and so on and so forth? Could experience love, hate, the color red, or any of the things that we do? Or could it read the words on your computer, or could they understand? If I laid a neuron out here and I spoke to the neuron, okay, is it going to understand a thing I'm saying? And yet, here we are. Here you and I are at the end of the road. Essentially a bunch of atoms and the few fundamental forces that hold the atoms together. And you're listening to these words and you're wondering perhaps, where's Goldstein going with all this? And well, simple. Goldstein's going here. If the current scientific understanding of reality is correct, then we have to believe, contrary to, if nothing else, common sense, that human consciousness needs no more ingredients than electrons, protons, neutrons, obeying the laws of physics. Because in the end, human consciousness is nothing but protons, electrons, and neutrons obeying the laws of physics. Okay. Now, I don't know, maybe I'm too simple, but somehow it just doesn't seem adequate. Somehow it almost seems like trying to explain Dvorak's Slavonic dances by just studying acoustical engineering. You know, in contrast, the wonder of the biblical worldview is that while it's, this is a great thing about the biblical worldview, while it certainly incorporates all this physical stuff, even celebrates it, then God saw everything he made and it was very good. The biblical perspective isn't limited by it. In other words, the biblical perspective posits a dimension of reality
far richer, far broader, and far deeper than the study of quarks and the color force that binds them alone can reveal, which might be help explain why so much of the physical world remains inexplicable to us, including not just the existence of conscious minds that can read and think, but maybe even why water is wet. You know, we can accept, we accept the physical worldview. We believe in it, obviously. But in the Bible, we're just not limited by it, that's all. We think there's much more to reality than just the physical. The natural world alone is not the only world out there. We believe in a reality greater than just the random motion of molecules. I mean, if the idea of our existence being explained as nothing but the random motion of molecules, if the idea of our existence being explained as nothing but the random motion of molecules of non-rational atoms, that seems about as adequate as love being explained as nothing but hormonal excretions. If so, then our origins must come to something greater than physical laws, something more than just matter in motion. There would have to be a power greater than the mechanical and physical forces that are part of, that run the universe. A power that not only created these laws, but along with them created human freedom. Our freedom, our creativity, and our capacity to love. Aspects of our existence that don't appear to be completely defined by those laws, okay? I believe they're aspects of reality that just can't be explained by our understanding of quarks or protein molecules or even neurons. And what else could that power be? Again, I would argue, other than God, the Creator. As I said in another program, when it said that God was made in the image of man, this could mean things like, that man was made in the image of God, that this could mean that things like human freedom, creativity, and love are manifestations of the character of God Himself. Think about that. We could love. Scripture says God is love. In other words, when we love, we are expressing an image, a character of God Himself. In short, I'd say this. In the end, you think about it. Are we just matter in motion? Or if you sense there's more to it, then you really are on the right track.

Programs of hope, inspiration, and gentle, beautiful music. Round the clock. This is Radio 74, The Answer.

0: 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The answer.
1: The right taillight on my trailer wasn't working, so I went into my little organizer drawers and found a double filament bulb to replace it. As I was getting ready to take the plastic cover off the light, it dawned on me that I had replaced the incandescent taillights with LEDs, so the bulb in my hand wasn't going to work anymore. It's kind of like that when a person comes to Christ. The old stuff we've used for so long and kept on hand doesn't work. Some of the old habits, the carousing around, the wine, women, and song, the taking advantage of others at their expense, cheating when we can get by with it, trying to fix our own problems, all that doesn't fit with the life of a Jesus follower. In the wake of sin, there is pain, disappointment, and unhappiness. The values of Jesus are different and better, and you know it. The old stuff has got to go. Jesus said, "Come to me, and I'll give you rest." This is Rod Bieber with Seedtime and Harvest.

The note he left said he had nothing to do with the terrible crime. But the 95 million people in the TV audience who watched police cars pursue a white Ford Bronco north on I-5 in Southern California might have wondered. O.J. Simpson was in the back of that vehicle with, among other things, $8,000 in cash, a change of clothing, a loaded weapon, a U.S. passport, and a disguise kit. It sure looked a certain way, but who are we to judge? In fact, that's a biblical question. John 7:24 says, "Judge not according to the appearance, but judge righteous judgment." It's easy to judge others, but in personal matters, it's not our role to do that. God is in the business of redemption. So today, judge less and point people to Jesus more. Judge less and encourage more. Anyone can sit in judgment. A Christian uses his or her influence to uplift and encourage. John Bradshaw, it is written.

are so many things that He does for us as human beings. Every moment of every day, He's looking down from heaven, watching each one of us so carefully. And He loves us so much. Jesus proved that. He shed His blood on Calvary. And if Jesus would die for us, surely every blessing, every need will be more than supplied. God loves you, and He's going to meet the needs of His children.

0: Hey, sis! Dad! Mom! 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Your Story Hour's on!
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2: Companion, the man from Cyprus.
3: Don't worry about him. We can get Barnabas later.
4: Don't let him get away. He's the leader.
5: Let the stones fly.
6: Got it.
7: And I hit him too.
8: He's falling.
4: Don't stop. Make sure he's dead.
9: I got it.
4: Drag him.
3: Okay, he's dead.
4: We don't even want his body around.
10: He's dead. Paul is dead. It can't be. Oh, dear God, it can't be.
11: Hello there, boys and girls. This is Uncle Dan.
12: And I'm Aunt Carol. Hello, everyone. We hope you're all ready for a thrilling story from the time of the apostles, when the Christian church was very young.
11: So young, in fact, that few towns or cities had any permanent place for Christians to meet.
12: Groups of believers met in homes, in rented rooms, and even outdoors in orchards and fields.
11: It was a time of great danger for Christian missionaries like Paul and Barnabas.
12: Today's story takes place in a town called Lystra, located on the great plain of what is now called the country of Turkey, but back in Paul's time was called Asia Minor.
11: Lystra was a town filled with many superstitious people who believed in Greek gods like Zeus and Hermes.
12: At one point, Paul and Barnabas were mistaken for those gods. That's what our story is about.
11: That must have been quite an experience for two Christian missionaries.
12: Oh, yes, it was. Their adventures are recorded in the New Testament of the Bible, the book of Acts, chapter 14, and in 1 and 2 Timothy. It's interesting reading.
11: But right now, just sit back and listen as we tell you about... The Stoning of Paul.
13: In the town of Lystra, there were very few Jewish believers. There was no Jewish synagogue. But there lived a teenage lad by the name of Timotheus in Greek, or Timothy as he became known. His mother's name was Eunice and his grandmother's name Lois. They were Jewish, but Timothy's father was Greek. I'm sure that a lad like Timothy had some really good friends. One of them I call Leander.
14: Timothy, over here, by the Temple of Zeus.
15: Leander, what are you doing here? I thought I was going to meet you at the bazaar.
14: Well, we got too crowded with the harvest inn and so many people buying things and all the camels and donkeys. Hey, I'm supposed to buy a jar of olive oil for my mother.
15: Yes, so am I.
14: Hey, let's go together. You want to?
15: Sure. Demetrius has the best oil. I've never seen the market so crowded.
16: Alms for a poor old man who hasn't walked from birth. Just a penny, sir.
17: Thank you, sir.
16: May the gods be with you. Alms for a poor cripple. Have pity.
14: Zenon, how goes the begging today?
16: Leander and Timothy, how kind of you to stop and talk to a poor old man. Oh, the begging?
14: Mm-hmm.
17: Very well, but don't tell anyone.
16: Right now, the merchants and farmers are rich and generous. But soon, winter will be here and Lystra will be desolate, and I'll be lucky to get a penny a day.
15: The Lord will take care of you, Zenon. He always has.
16: True, Timothy. You're a wise young man, believing in the God of Israel rather than all the gods of the Greeks. Look at our temple there. So many gods, all of them put together, can't make me walk.
14: Well, don't you believe in the story of Bacchus and Philemon, Zenon?
16: Oh, yes. All good Lystrians believe in that. The gods Zeus and Hermes coming to our little town in the form of men and going from door to door like poor beggars and no one letting them in except Bacchus and Philemon.
15: There is only one god.
16: Perhaps. But look at our temple to Zeus. Where did it come from? No one remembers, except the story says that Zeus turned the poor cottage of Bacchus and Philemon into a temple for their kindness. And he turned all the rude Lystrians into frogs. Well, now, perhaps that part is true. Anyway, the temple priests keep telling the story and warning the people that someday Zeus and Hermes will come again in the form of men. And we'd better be kinder to them than before.
15: Nothing but a fable.
16: Have you heard? There are a couple of Jewish rabbis in town, all the way from Jerusalem, I hear. They preach about some sort of Messiah.
15: The Messiah?
16: Yes.
14: What does that mean?
15: The Messiah, the deliverer of the Jews. They've waited for him for thousands of years.
14: I know, but...
15: I must run home and tell my mother and grandma.
14: Wait, the oil. Remember? Oh, no use. He's gone.
15: Mother, grandmother, I just heard...
5: Do you have the oil for the cakes, Timothy?
15: No, but I have something better than that.
6: What is it, Timothy? Why are you so excited?
15: Oh, Mother, I just heard in town that two rabbis are here, and they're preaching about the deliverer of the Jews, the Messiah.
6: I've heard some stories. A rabbi named Saul of Tarsus and another named Barnabas. We plan to hear them tomorrow, early in the morning.
15: I want to hear them, too.
6: Of course, son. Grandmother and I have taught you the scriptures and the law of Moses.
5: But you are not yet a son of Abraham. You are still a Greek.
6: Mother, don't be so harsh. Just because his father was a Greek, because Timothy has not followed the Jewish law as he ought.
15: But I believe in the prophets. I believe our God is one God. I believe in the Messiah.
6: Yes, Timothy, calm down. Tomorrow we'll hear the rabbis and see for ourselves if what they say is true. After all, they might be imposters.
15: I hope not.
5: We will judge all they say by the Holy Scriptures. But that's tomorrow. What will I do tonight for oil?
6: I'll go over to Matilda's and borrow some until tomorrow.
15: I can't wait until tomorrow. Oh, I hope what they say is true. Leander, we're over here.
14: Did you ever see such a crowd in Lystra?
15: Where are the two rabbis?
14: Up there on the platform. The short one is Paul. He usually does the speaking.
7: Friends, I'm Saul of Tarsus, now known as Paul. My companion here is Barnabas from the island of Cyprus. We've not come to please you by sweet talk and flattery, no. We've come to tell you some glorious news. News of one who can deliver you from sin, one who can give you peace.
15: The people do not believe what he tells them.
14: It sounds like another fable about some mystery Messiah.
15: Look, the man called Paul is approaching the crippled man Zenon. I wonder why.
14: Well, let's get closer.
13: Paul approached the man who was crippled from birth. The apostles saw that this man had much faith. The crowd about him hushed.
7: Friends, the Jesus we tell you about went through all of Galilee teaching and healing. He gave sight to the blind, hearing to the deaf, health to the dying. He even raised a dead man back to life.
8: Why should we believe you?
9: It sounds like just another story.
18: Yes, we get many wandering preachers here telling us about miracles in far-off places.
9: They never do anything here.
7: Friend, stand up straight on your feet.
19: What does he mean?
20: He is insane.
18: This is ridiculous.
21: Even the gods couldn't make him stand up straight.
14: Look, Timothy. Zenon's legs are straightening up.
15: I don't believe what I'm seeing.
19: Look, Zenon is standing up straight.
6: What? Impossible.
19: Now he's walking.
16: I can walk. Look, my legs are straight. I can stand up straight. I've never stood up straight before. And I can walk.
19: These men must be gods come down to us in the likeness of men.
22: Yes, you're right. That one, the one who speaks, must be Hermes.
19: The other wife. That's Zeus! They've come to visit us again in Lystra!
23: Quick, yes. We'll call a priest from the temple!
19: We must honor these gods!
24: Yes.
13: Much of the crowd dispersed, running off to call the priests of Zeus. Zeus was one of the great gods of the Greeks, also called Jupiter by the Romans. Hermes was a messenger of Zeus. Another name for Hermes by the Romans was Mercury. When the crowd ran off, Paul and Barnabas started back to the place where they were staying.
25: You sure can't tell what these Lystrians are up to.
7: Very true. But what on earth were they jabbering about when they ran off?
25: I couldn't make it out. They were talking in their local dialect, not Greek.
7: Well, let's get a little rest. We can come back later in the afternoon and continue.
13: Paul and Barnabas rested for a little while. But soon, in the distance and coming closer, they heard cheers, music, and drums.
7: Oh, Barnabas, what's that?
25: Sounds like a crowd coming.
7: Well, let's see. Barnabas, come quick. They're coming. Oh, no, they're coming.
25: Who's coming? Let's see. priest leading an ox covered with flowers and olive branches, and the people dancing and yelling. What is this all about?
0: The gods have come down among us. Zeus and Hermes have come to visit Lystra.
1: Quick, let us offer our sacrifice to the gods.
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1: Hurry before they get angry. Tennis in the frog.
3: And pay homage to the gods.
16: Barnabas, they're getting ready to sacrifice an ox to us. And worship us.
25: It's because of that miracle.
16: We must stop them. It's blasphemy.
25: God will strike us dead like he did to King Herod for accepting worship from the people. We must stop them.
13: The two missionaries were horrified that people would worship them. It was one of the greatest of sins. So they ran out among the people, yelling at the top of their voices.
16: Stop! Stop!
25: Don't do this!
16: It's blasphemy. We're not gods. Stop!
25: What are you doing?
2: Listen to me, my people. I'm the priest of the temple, and I know what these gods are doing. They are testing our faith. Do not stop. They've come back to test us as men, but they are gods.
16: We are not gods. We are men like you. We teach that it's against the commandments of the Almighty God to worship anyone else but him.
2: Who only could make Zenon walk?
0: The gods, Zeus and Hermes.
2: Who only could speak with such eloquence?
1: The god Hermes.
2: Who has been privileged to have the gods visit them in the past and now again?
1: We Israelites.
2: Then bring me a knife and we will sacrifice this ox before the gods. Our faith is unshakable in the gods.
25: Paul, what are we going to do?
16: Stop, stop! We are not gods.
1: The gods!
16: People, listen to me. We're just men like you.
2: Wily, aren't they? Just like the story says. But trust me, Lystrians. They're just testing us. They are gods.
16: No. No, we're men, like you.
1: What's
23: he doing?
1: The Jews do that when there's blasphemy.
20: Well, but perhaps they are Jews, not gods.
16: I am a Jew. See? I've ripped my garment out of great horror at this blasphemy. It's a great sin to worship a man like me. You must not do it.
2: Why have you come here?
16: We have come to bring you the good news. Turn from the worship of foolish things and worship the living God instead. It is this God who made heaven and earth and the sea and everything in them.
2: But only the gods could heal a cripple like Zenon.
16: No, this miracle was done by the power of Jesus Christ. We've come to tell you about him.
24: Well, I guess they are not gods.
26: They're imposters, only men like us.
27: Yeah, what kind of god does he speak of anyway?
22: I don't know. He has no statue dedicated to him.
20: Why don't they do more miracles if their god is so great instead of just talking to us?
1: Let them alone. They're only imposters.
24: Yeah, our gods are greater than the Jewish god.
27: Yes, they are.
16: Barnabas, they're finally going away. I was afraid there was no stopping them.
25: But I think they're very upset. Mm-hmm. Anything can happen. We'd better be very careful for a few days.
16: I'd rather face death than be worshipped as a god. Oh, thank you, Lord, for sparing us.
13: The mob went away, taking their sacrifice with them. They were deeply disappointed and humiliated. All they needed was a little spark to start a riot. And that spark came a few days later, when some enemies of Paul and Barnabas came from Antioch and Iconium. They began to stir up the crowd against the missionaries.
28: They're only magicians, sorcerers, deceiving you.
29: Men like that do not deserve to live. You've seen what they've done to you, made you think they're gods.
2: Then we'll take them before our rulers and try them.
28: No! If they're allowed to speak, they'll bewitch you and your rulers, right, you know that. Right. We have a better plan. Come closer, and I'll tell you how we can get rid of these imposters once and for all. Yeah. They'll never pretend to be gods again. Yeah.
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28: You'll never have to bother with these imposters once you do what I tell you. And you'll be doing all people a favor.
29: Stone them, that's the only way. Before they can speak and bewitch you, stone them. You'd be doing a righteous thing, defending your gods from such imposters.
4: Stone them!
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14: Stone them!
13: Mob set out to find Paul. Apparently, Barnabas was not with him at the time.
15: Oh, yes?
17: Paul, sir, there's a mob coming for you.
15: Wait a minute, young man. What's your name?
17: Timothy, sir. My mother and grandmother and I have been listening to you and Barnabas preach, but now there's a mob coming after you. You'd better run.
15: I will not run. The Lord will take care of us.
28: There he is! Don't let him get away!
29: There's the other one!
28: Don't worry about the other one. Get this one. He's the leader. Stone him! Don't let him speak!
29: Stone him!
15: And make sure he's dead.
13: The rocks hurtled through the air, viciously striking Paul on his head and body, splattering blood and flesh. Sharp, jagged rocks hit him hard, and his knees gave way. He crumpled to the ground. For a few moments, he remembered the time when he stood by and saw the martyr Stephen being stoned. Another rock flew through the air and hit him solidly on the head, and then everything went black.
18: He's dead.
26: I'll drag him out of the city.
21: We don't want his body around.
30: The gods will be pleased.
13: Their fury spent, the mob dragged Paul through the city gates before the Roman guards could find out about the incident. And then they drifted back home, congratulating themselves on their quick action. Paul lay motionless in the dust and brambles outside the city. A few people gathered around the body, sorrowful and weeping.
17: He told us only the truth. And they did this to him. I shall take his place and tell others about the Messiah.
18: We should prepare his body for a proper burial.
17: Wait. I saw him move.
18: No, it couldn't be. What? Yes. Timothy, he's alive.
15: Where am I? Oh, what happened? Oh, Timothy, is that you?
17: Yes, it's me. Here, let me help you.
15: Good brothers, rejoice and be glad. The Lord has spared my life.
17: Is anything broken?
15: No, I don't think so. Oh, praise the Lord for his goodness and mercy.
18: Yes, come. Let's help carry him home.
17: Take him to my house. My mother and grandmother are great at treating wounds and bruises.
15: Oh, just a moment. First, I must go back into the city.
18: What? The mob will stone you again.
15: I am innocent. But I must go back and face them.
17: But Paul...
15: We can't let a few unbelieving Jews stir up the mob against the believers in this city, Timothy.
13: Accompanied by a handful of believers, Paul marched back through the city gate and into the city square. He walked proud, for he was Christ's messenger. And those who had thrown stones at him stared in awe.
0: There's that fellow.
1: I don't believe it.
18: But he was dead. I'm sure he was dead. Yes. Perhaps this Paul's God is stronger than all gods.
15: I'm getting out of here before he turns us into frogs.
3: Right. Wait for me.
18: Me too.
13: Very likely at Timothy's house, Paul's wounds and bruises were cared for by Eunice and Lois and other friends. It was also a time when Paul could teach Timothy more about Jesus.
4: Timothy, my son in the Lord, your mother and grandmother have taught you well from the scriptures.
17: Since I was a boy, sir.
5: When he was just a baby. Seems like yesterday. He'd listen to us read the holy scriptures.
4: You have been a faithful Jewish mother, Eunice.
5: When he heard you speak, he made up his mind to be a Christian, like you.
4: Timothy, my son, come here. You will become a great leader for the Lord. It's not easy to live a godly life, but the power lies in Christ, who came to earth as a man, was pure in all he did, and depended wholly on God his Father.
17: I will follow the Lord Jesus all the way.
4: Timothy, you are God's man. Work for what is right and good. Learn to trust the Lord in all things and love others. Continue to study the scriptures, for they will inspire you and teach you what is true. The scriptures are God's way to make us well prepared to serve him and to do good to everyone.
17: Paul, I want to go with you wherever you go.
4: Oh, no, I'm afraid not yet, my son. But we'll be back for you soon.
17: You will return.
4: The Lord willing, we will return.
13: Soon, Paul and Barnabas bid farewell to the handful of new Christians in Lystra. They started toward Derbe, about 40 miles east. Winter was coming, and the cold winds blew over the great Laconian plain. Snow flurries swept down upon them as they crossed more mountains.
0: Are you doing all right, Paul? Uh-huh. You're still limping.
4: Oh, I'm fine. I can do all things through Christ who gives me the strength.
0: Look, The shepherds are moving their flocks to lower pastures for the winter. The passes through the Taurus Mountains will soon be clogged with snow.
4: Well, perhaps we'll spend the winter at Derbe.
13: Within a few days, they crossed the border and entered Derbe, a rugged city at the foot of snow-dotted mountains. There, they met Gaius, a friend who gave them a place to stay.
6: Welcome! Welcome to my humble home and to Derbe. This city is just a Roman frontier town and customs outpost, but it's a quiet place.
0: We could use some quiet after Iconium and Lystra.
6: Good! Our king doesn't bother with us much, as long as we pay the taxes and don't bother his soldiers.
4: I like this place, Gaius. It'll give me time for my wounds to heal.
6: Wounds?
0: He was stoned by an angry mob in Lystra.
6: Stoned?
4: Yes.
6: And you're alive. Praise God. We'll take good care of you here, Paul. Don't worry about a thing. You must love the Lord very much to come through all of this for us.
13: Paul and Barnabas stayed in Derbe through the winter, preaching the good news of Jesus and training disciples. By spring, they had formed a strong church with many Christians.
4: It's time to head back for Antioch in Syria, Barnabas. What do you think?
0: I think so. It's been a few years since we left. Mm-hmm. We can go eastward through the Cilician gates to Tarsus and catch a boat from there.
4: I'm concerned about the new believers in Antioch of Pisidia and Iconium and Lystra.
0: But we can't go back there, especially Lystra.
4: But perhaps the dangers have died down. Let's return that way and see how our brothers and sisters in the Lord are doing.
13: The two missionaries walked north as the buds started to turn the oak trees green and the peasants plowed the brown earth. Again they came to Lystra, where many greeted them in the Lord's name. Timothy had remained a strong believer and helped to guide the new church in his hometown. Next, Paul and Barnabas traveled on to Iconium under the twin rocky peaks. There, too, the Christians had remained true. Finally, they arrived in Antioch of Pisidia. In all the cities, Paul and Barnabas strengthened the believers and appointed leaders. This took most of the summer. Then they headed toward the seacoast. The journey through the mountains was exhausting, but they had a chance to relax on board the ship they caught at Attalia.
0: Oh, the sea again. Oh. It's wonderful just to sit back and relax.
15: I can't wait to get to Antioch of Syria. Mm. I wonder how the church has grown there.
0: Well, they have good leaders, mm-hmm. and I'm sure Peter has helped out.
15: I hope so. But I have a feeling there's going to be some trouble. We've faced the Jewish troublemakers in Iconium and Lystra. I'm sure Antioch has them, too.
13: Once again, Paul and Barnabas stepped upon the black cobbled streets of Antioch in Syria. The hot sun beat down like a blacksmith's fire. People of a dozen nations sought shelter in gardens and houses. Dogs, geese, camels, goats crowded under whatever shade they could find, under dusty palms and towering eucalyptus trees, beneath arches and bridges. Soon the word spread faster than the evening shadows as Christians gathered in homes and courtyards.
17: Paul and Barnabas are back at last.
18: Our missionaries have returned.
1: Do they ever have some stories to tell?
15: Come quick.
5: Paul and Barnabas have returned.
1: We're having special meetings.
0: Brothers, let me tell you, all the hardships and dangers we've been through were worth it. The Lord has opened the way for Gentiles to believe. There are now Christian believers in many towns of Asia Minor. Christ the Lord is for all men. Saul, who is now called Paul, is a mighty preacher. I've never seen anyone so tireless, so on fire for the Lord.
15: All praise be to the Lord. The prophet John said, all mankind shall see the Savior sent from God. The good news of Jesus Christ changes the hearts of pagans as well as Jews. We've seen this. Jesus, the Messiah, is for the whole world.
13: Many believers at Antioch rejoiced when they heard the stories of Paul and Barnabas. But there were some who did not believe that non-Jews could become Christians without first becoming Jews. And they would make much trouble for Paul in the future. But in the meantime, Paul's first missionary journey, which had taken about 3 years, showed that the good news of Jesus was powerful enough to change any heart, pagan or Jew, into one of faith, love, kindness, and joy. Nothing except death could stop him from telling others that
15: Christ Jesus came into the world to save sinners, and I was the greatest sinner of them all.
3: Wow, Aunt Carol, Paul was on fire for the Lord.
7: Mm-hmm.
3: Just imagine if all the boys and girls in our audience were like Paul.
7: Wouldn't that be wonderful?
3: Yes, indeed. Actually, I think there are many out there listening who will be great missionaries for the Lord.
7: That's true. And our Adventures in the Holy Bible Club members have an extra advantage. 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
7: Well, we're out of time, so goodbye.
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3: And Uncle Dan saying,
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2: Nicodemus, sit down, please.
3: Did the high priest of Israel and president of the Sanhedrin send for me?
2: I did, Nicodemus. I would confer with you upon a very important matter.
3: I am honored, sir.
2: Nicodemus, you are a man of many talents. You are educated and wealthy, honored and respected by the people of Israel, as well as the members of the Sanhedrin. What do you think about this man, Jesus of Nazareth?
3: Well, He has a strange attraction for the multitudes. The lessons he teaches have impressed me to such an extent that I desire to learn more.
2: The way he cleansed the temple of money changers and merchants has aroused the hatred of many priests and rulers. Such boldness on the part of an obscure Galilean is not to be tolerated. We must put an end to his display of power. Do you agree, Nicodemus?
3: Well, now, sir, we must remember how prophets of old were slain for rebuking the sins of Israel's leaders. Is it not possible that if we, the Sanhedrin, plot against Jesus, we will be following in the footsteps of our fathers and bring calamities upon Israel?
2: Of course not. We are the Sanhedrin, endowed with the authority to rule Israel and establish whatever civil and religious laws may suit our fancy. People must be made to conform to our dictates.
3: Certainly, as chief priest of Israel, you will admit that healing all those who were in the temple from whatever disease or sickness they had was impressive. Miracles on a wholesale basis. Jesus of Nazareth did that, and that took power, great power.
2: Yes, but power from whom? God? Or Satan?
3: You doubt that the power was from God?
2: I must remind you, Nicodemus, that it's written, "If the works of the Spirit be not in harmony with Holy Scripture, the Spirit is of the evil one."
3: Your quotation is not quite accurate, but the meaning is the same.
2: Then you will admit that the power used by this Jesus of Nazareth could be of Satan?
3: If what Jesus says and does be not in accordance with Holy Writ, yes. May I remind you, sir, that we of the Sanhedrin pass many religious ordinances and interpretations of Scripture that are not in harmony with Holy Writ. Is our influence and power of Satan?
2: There's a difference, Nicodemus, a great deal of difference. We have been chosen, ordained, and empowered to pass ordinances and interpret Scripture. We stand in the place of God. To all purposes, we are God. Our ordinances and interpretations of Scripture are just and good and holy. They must be respected and obeyed.
3: Yes, or we will lose our influence and power.
2: Yes, exactly.
3: The purpose of this interview, I take it, is to determine my opinion on how to get rid of this Jesus of Nazareth and his disrupting influence.
2: Yes.
3: May I suggest, sir, that a council of all the Sanhedrin be called to determine this all-important question?
2: It shall be done. This special meeting of the Sanhedrin will come to order. O God, we seek to preserve thy glory and power in Israel. Help us to that end. I think it unnecessary to state the purpose of this special meeting. You already know, and most of us have already formed an opinion as to the desirability of ridding Israel of this man Jesus before he wrecks the religious structure that we of the Sanhedrin have worked so hard to establish and preserve. He must be stopped, eliminated. We are agreed, then. All that is now necessary is to decide upon a course of action. How to get rid of Jesus.
3: Mr. President.
2: Yes, Nicodemus.
3: May I speak, sir?
2: Permission granted.
3: Mr. President and members of the Sanhedrin, there is some question in our minds as to the source of the power used by Jesus. If that power comes from the evil one, we would be justified in using any means in ridding Israel of Jesus and his influence. But if Jesus is invested with power and authority from God, it would be perilous to reject his warnings or in any manner to hinder his work. Dare we, at this time, take open measures against Jesus? Is there any one of us so sure that the power used by Jesus is of the devil that he would slay the man of Nazareth?
2: I don't think I would.
4: No, I don't think so either.
3: Mr. President, in view of this, I recommend that we delay any positive action against Jesus of Nazareth.
4: I agree.

0: shall find him.
1: Jesus of Nazareth?
2: Yes.
1: Rabbi, we know that thou art a teacher come from God. For no man can do these miracles except God be with him. I would know more of the kingdom of God of which you have spoken.
2: Verily, verily, I say unto thee, except a man be born from above, he cannot see the kingdom of God.
1: But how can a man be born when he is old?
2: Except a man be born of water and of the Spirit, he cannot enter into the kingdom of God.
1: I do not understand thy words, Rabbi.
2: By nature, the heart is evil. The fountain of the heart must be purified before the stream can become pure. The rebirth is death to sin and self, and a new life that can be brought about only by the effectual working of the Holy Spirit.
1: I'm still at a loss to understand fully thy words, Rabbi.
2: The wind is heard among the branches of the trees, rustling the leaves and flowers. Yet it is invisible, and no man knoweth whence it comes or whither it goeth. The work of the Spirit in rebirth of the heart can no more be explained than can the movement of the wind.
1: I think I understand the necessity of a rebirth. But how can this be?
2: My mission to earth is to establish a spiritual kingdom. As Moses lifted up the serpent in the wilderness, so must the Son of Man be lifted up, and everyone who has been deceived by the great deceiver may look upon me and be saved. If you do not resist, my love, you shall be led to salvation. In this rebirth, the heart and the mind are created anew. Then shall the law of God be written in thy mind and heart, and ye will say with me, I delight to do thy will, O God.
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0: Welcome to today's reading from the Bible, the Word of God. Thy word is a lamp unto my feet and a light unto my path.
1: Psalm 112. Praise the Lord. Blessed is the man who fears the Lord, who delights greatly in his commandments. His descendants will be mighty on earth. The generation of the upright will be blessed. Wealth and riches will be in his house, and his righteousness endures forever. Unto the upright there arises light in the darkness. He is gracious and full of compassion and righteous. A good man deals graciously and lends. He will guide his affairs with discretion. Surely he will never be shaken. The righteous will be in everlasting remembrance. He will not be afraid of evil tidings. His heart is steadfast, trusting in the Lord. His heart is established. He will not be afraid until he sees his desire upon his enemies. He has dispersed abroad. He has given to the poor. His righteousness endures forever. His horn will be exalted with honor. The wicked will see it and be grieved. He will gnash his teeth and melt away. The desire of the wicked shall perish.
0: Our Bible reading from the Old Testament, now for the New.
1: The second epistle of Paul to the Corinthians. Chapter 9. Now concerning the ministering to the saints, it is superfluous for me to write to you, for I know your willingness about which I boast of you to the Macedonians, that Achaia was ready a year ago, and your zeal has stirred up the majority. Yet I have sent the brethren, lest our boasting of you should be in vain in this respect, that, as I said, you may be ready. Lest if some Macedonians come with me and find you unprepared, we, not to mention you, should be ashamed of this confident boasting. Therefore I thought it necessary to exhort the brethren to go to you ahead of time, and prepare your generous gift beforehand,

which you had previously promised, that it may be ready as a matter of generosity, and not as a grudging obligation. But this I say, he who sows sparingly will also reap sparingly, and he who sows bountifully will also reap bountifully. So let each one give as he purposes in his heart, not grudgingly or of necessity, for God loves a cheerful giver. And God is able to make all grace abound toward you, that you, always having all sufficiency in all things, may have an abundance for every good work. As it is written, He has dispersed abroad, He has given to the poor, His righteousness endures forever. Now may He who supplies seed to the sower and bread for food supply and multiply the seed you have sown and increase the fruits of your righteousness, while you are enriched in everything for all liberality, which causes thanksgiving through us to God. For the administration of this service not only supplies the needs of the saints, but also is abounding through many thanksgivings to God, while through the proof of this ministry they glorify God for the obedience of your confession to the gospel of Christ, and for your liberal sharing with them and all men, and by their prayer for you, who long for you because of the exceeding grace of God in you. Thanks be to God for his indescribable gift.

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All 66 books of Scripture are given by inspiration of God and are profitable for doctrine, for reproof, for correction, for instruction in righteousness, that the man of God may be perfect, thoroughly furnished unto all good works. A portion of the Word of God is read every 3 hours here on Radio 74.

The note he left said he had nothing to do with the terrible crime. But the 95 million people in the TV audience who watched police cars pursue a white Ford Bronco north on I-5 in Southern California might have wondered. O.J. Simpson was in the back of that vehicle with, among other things, $8,000 in cash, a change of clothing, a loaded weapon, a U.S. passport, and a disguise kit. It sure looked a certain way, but who are we to judge? In fact, that's a biblical question. John 7:24 says, "Judge not according to the appearance, but judge righteous judgment." It's easy to judge others, but in personal matters, it's not our role to do that. God is in the business of redemption. So today, judge less and point people to Jesus more. Judge less and encourage more. Anyone can sit in judgment. A Christian uses his or her influence to uplift and encourage. John Bradshaw, it is written.

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1: Gracious Father, we're thankful that the water of life is given to us as a river that never will run dry. Lord, help us this evening to drink and to drink deeply of the water of life. Give us ears to hear, hearts that are open, minds that are clear, that we may accept your word. For this we pray in Christ's name. Amen. Once a year, the Jewish people made their way from all over Israel. They're coming up to Jerusalem, and they're coming to Jerusalem for the Feast of the Tabernacles. It's also referred to in Scripture as the Feast of Booths. And so from every little village and hamlet all across Israel, little groups are making their way towards Jerusalem. This is a very festive time because the climate at this time of the year is just about ideal. And they're going to come to Jerusalem. Everybody is going to move out of their house. And they're going to, in the backyard or out in the vacant field, maybe even up on top of the house, they're going to build a little tabernacle or a little booth, and they're going to move into this tabernacle, and they're going to live in it for a week. It's to remind them of the 40 years that their forefathers spent in the wilderness. This is a very, very special time because they can visit with relatives and friends and just have a good time visiting. But every morning, they make their way up the mountainside to the temple. And there in the courtyard of the temple, they worship God and they sing songs and they spend time there praising the Lord and reading the scripture together. And then during the day, they visit with friends and family. But when they come down to the last day of this feast, early that morning, they all gather there in the courtyard of the temple. And a couple priests take two large jugs and set them on their shoulder. And then those priests begin to march around the courtyard. And the other priests begin to file in behind them. And then the people begin to march with them, and they march around the courtyard as they sing psalms and as they play musical instruments. And they march around the courtyard. And then outside the temple gate, down through the streets of Jerusalem, outside the gates of the city of Jerusalem, and down the hillside till they come to a brook called Kidron. And there those two priests now take those two large jugs and they dip them into the brook and fill them with water, place them on their shoulder, and they begin to make their way back up the hillside, singing songs and repeating scripture together until they've arrived in the courtyard again. Now one of those priests takes one of those jugs of water, another priest takes a jug of wine, and they make their way up the stairway of the altar of sacrifice. And they walk right out to the very front of it. And there in the front of it is a large funnel. And they begin to pour water and wine into that funnel. Just at that moment, while they're pouring the water and the wine into that funnel, someone out in the crowd of people begin to shout. And you find his words recorded in the book of John. John the 7th chapter and verse 37, and it says, on the last day, that great day of the feast, Jesus stood and cried out, saying, if anyone thirst, let him come to me and drink. If you can just imagine, here that whole courtyard is just crowded with people, and Jesus is shouting out across that whole crowd, if anybody's thirsty, let him come unto me and drink. Marvelous promise that he gives to you and me. He who believes in me, as the scripture has said, out of his heart will flow rivers of living water. So it says that out of you and me will flow rivers of living water. Marvelous promise that God gives to each one of us. Jesus and his disciples, they have left Israel. They've gone over into Samaria. They're approaching a city by the name of Sychar. Jesus has sent the disciples into town to buy something to eat. And he has gone over and had a seat beside Jacob's well. A woman of Samaria from the city of Sychar has come to the well to draw water. As she approaches the well, she sees Jesus sitting there, but she doesn't pay any attention to him. You see, Jesus is a Jew and she's a Samaritan. And the scripture puts it very politely. It says that they had no dealings. That's what the scripture says. You want me to tell you how it was? Well, if you were a Jew and you were eating and a Samaritan walked by and his shadow fell on your food, you turned the plate upside down. So she didn't expect Jesus to speak to her. But Jesus knew that in the Middle East, there's a request that you cannot refuse. Doesn't make any difference how much you dislike the person, how much they might be your enemy. You cannot refuse a request for a drink of water. And so Jesus said to her, "Give me a drink." And she couldn't understand this. She said, "How is it that you, being a Jew, would ask me, a Samaritan, for a drink of water?" And Jesus said, "If you knew who was asking, you would have asked of him and he would have given you," listen. And Jesus answered and said to her, "If you knew the gift of God and who it is who says to you, 'Give me a drink,' you would have asked of him and he would have given you living water." Oh, he said, "If you just knew that, you would have asked of him and he would have given you living water." It's a promise. Over and over in this book, God gives you and I an invitation to come and to drink. And to drink of the water of life. And it says that out of us will flow rivers of living water. Isaiah 55:1. "Ho, everyone who thirsts, come to the waters. You who have no money, come, buy and eat." Yes, come, buy wine and milk without money and without price. So it says, come, come to the waters. What is that going to do for you? Revelation 22:17. "And the Spirit and the bride say, 'Come.' And let him who hears say, 'Come.' And let him who thirsts come. Whoever desires, let him take of the water of life freely." Totally free, dear friends. There's no other way tonight that you can get it. It's free. You understand what I mean? It's free. You see, money can't buy it. Wisdom can't impart it. Impossible. Merit will not procure it. The only way you can receive it is by what? Do you know? The only way you can get it is by accepting it. You can't buy it. You can't work for it. It is given to you totally and completely free. It's given on the basis of grace. And God offers to you and says, "Come. Come to me and I will give you the water of life. And out of you will flow rivers of living water." This woman, she couldn't understand this. She couldn't understand it. She said, "You don't have a rope. You don't have anything to draw with. What do you mean you would give me water of life?" Jesus answered and said to her, "Whoever drinks of this water will thirst again. Whoever drinks of this water will thirst again." Oh, I find so many people today that are trying to drink of the water of this life and find satisfaction. Flying on the plane the other day, picked up a magazine and was thumbing through the magazine, and here was a full-page ad in the magazine. And it said, "Find happiness, lay linoleum." Is that the way you find happiness? Lay linoleum? We get the idea that that satisfaction in life can be found in these things. I have people say, oh, Brother Cox, if I just had a better job, I'd be happy. No, you wouldn't. That isn't what produces happiness. I have people say, well, if I just made more money, I'd be happy. No, you wouldn't. That isn't what produces happiness. An individual say, well, if my spouse just loved me, I'd be happy. No, you won't. That isn't what makes happiness. He that drinks of this water shall thirst again. You see, that's what happens. The waters of this life, dear friends, only take place when the showers come. When the shower comes, the pond overflows. But you let the heat of hard times come, and that water goes dry. It's only the well, that has water in winter and summer. See, he that drinks of the water that I shall give him shall never thirst. Listen. Jesus promises it and says, whoever drinks of the water that I shall give him shall never thirst, but the water that I shall give him will become in him a fountain of water springing up into everlasting life. Oh, he just says, if you come to me, the water that I will give you will come in you. And dear friends, please understand, it doesn't say it will be from you. It doesn't say it will be around you. It doesn't say it will be about you. It says it will be in you, springing up unto everlasting life. You see, when you and I drink water, it goes into our system. It goes into our blood. It becomes part of our blood. It infuses every cell of our body. So when I come to Christ and I drink of the water of life, it becomes part of me. It infuses every part of our body. You see, folks, I don't hear music. I don't feel music. And that's just not part of my being. It's just not there. You could give me music lessons for 10 years and I still wouldn't ever feel it or anything. It's just not part of me. When I was in school, I had to take a class called conducting. I was in college. And I will never forget, the teacher had a girl sit down at the piano and she had her play a piece, and she said, when she got through, she said, tell me, what time was that played in? I said, you've got to be crazy. What are you talking about? I don't know what time that was played in. It's just not in my being. But let me tell you something. These people like Donna Klein, Myrna Haynes, Adrian Whitney, Michael Harris, it's part of them. They feel it. It's in their inmost being. That's what I'm talking about. This is what Christ is talking about. When you drink of the water of life, it becomes part of you. It's in your inmost being. And dear friends, if it is not, then it is totally external religion. You see, music, I'm sorry, will always be external with me. Because it's just not in me. God didn't give that to me. But, dear friend, he did give me the water of life. And he gives to each one of you the water of life. And tonight, if it is not that to you tonight, then your religion is external. And you're missing the joy that's there. You're missing what it's all about. When I grew up as a boy, we had a phrase that we said. We talked about people putting on their Sunday go-to-meeting hats. You know what I'm talking about? Put on their Sunday go-to-meeting hats and they go to church. See? But it's all external. Because when Sunday was passed, well, then they put on their work hat. There was no difference, you see. They changed. They didn't. It wasn't internal. It wasn't part of their being. That's what I'm talking about tonight. And that's what Christ is talking about. In the book of Jeremiah, He talks about this very thing. It says here in Jeremiah 2, verse 13, "For my people have committed what? Two evils." Let's see what those two evils are. "They have forsaken me, the fountain of living water, hewn themselves cisterns, broken cisterns that can hold no water." So he said one thing, they have forsaken me, the fountain of living water. You see, I talk to people who go to church, who keep people who claim to be Christians, and they say to me, "Oh, Brother Cox, I'm so busy. I'm so busy, I don't have time to pray." Let me tell you something. If you're so busy you don't have time to pray, you're too busy. Okay? If you don't have time to pray, you're too busy. I don't care what you do. I don't care what your work is. I don't care if you're a preacher. I don't care if you're an elder or a deacon in the church. If you don't have time to pray, you're too busy. It's absolutely necessary if you are going to understand what Jesus Christ will do in your life, you must take time to pray. I have people say, "Well, Brother Cox, I don't have time to read God's Word." You have time to eat, don't you? I don't see any of you starving to death out there. If you have time to eat, then, dear friends, you need to take time to eat spiritually. You put it in your schedule. You see, I'm one of these individuals that I cannot do something on a haphazard basis. I've got to know exactly what I'm going to do when it comes to God's Word. I've got to know what I'm going to do tomorrow. I've got to know what I'm going to do the next day. I've got to know what my devotional life is the end of the year. So before next year starts, I will plan that whole thing out, and I will know exactly what I'm going to read. I will know exactly, because I am going to eat. I'm going to feast on God's Word every day. And if you want your spiritual experience to grow, you've got to spend some time in the Word of God. If you are not praying, if you are not spending time in the Word of God, then, dear friend, your religion is external. You understanding me? That is external religion. And that's what he's talking about here. "They have forsaken me, the fountain of living water." But he goes on, talks about it. Jesus makes some comparisons to it here in Matthew 13, 22. "Now he who receives seed among the thorns is he who hears the word." Okay, the person hears the word. "And the cares of this world," what is that? What's the cares of this world? Well, the cares of this world are clothing and food. That's what cares of this world are. Okay, shelter. Those are all cares of this world. "The cares of this world and the deceitfulness of riches choke the..." What chokes the word? Huh? What chokes the word? Cares of this world, deceitfulness of riches, that's what chokes the word of God. And dear friends, I hope tonight that you're not letting those things keep you from spending time in the Word of God. I can assure you, I can tell you right now, you're much better off if you spend time with the Lord. Much better off. And he becomes what? Unfruitful. So, dear friends, take time. The Bible speaks about these people whose their religion is totally external. And it makes some comparisons of them, like in Jude here. Jude 1, verse 12, it says, "They are clouds without water, carried about by every wind, late autumn trees without fruit, twice dead, pulled out by the roots." I don't know, here in Chicago, do you have clouds without water? Do you ever have that? California, we have clouds without water, you know. Get up in the morning, hear some great, big, beautiful clouds, and sun comes out and they just all kind of dry up and disappear. Clouds without water. Says that's the way you and I are. If you're not spending time in God's word, if you're not spending time in prayer. It says, for you shall be as the terebinth tree, that's a tree, whose leaf fades, and as a garden that has no water. You know what a garden's like without water? Boy, Oklahoma. Oh, what was it, the last of March, 1st of April, that we planted the garden, plowed the ground, planted the garden. April rains came. The garden began to come up. It's vibrant. It's green. It's growing. And usually by, in May sometime, we're eating some things from the garden. It still is. It rains and it's nice and green and we're eating from it. End of May, June, the garden is really bearing now, all of it. But we hit July and you can begin to see around the edges of the garden a little bit of brown. August comes, there is no rain. No rain in August, and the old garden just dries up. Is that way your Christian experience is? Huh? Like a garden without water? Dry? Dry as the hills of Gilboa? That's what he's talking about. That's external religion. That's what I'm talking about. It's when I don't spend time with the Lord. He says that these people, they hewn themselves cisterns, broken cisterns that can hold no water. Broken cisterns that hold no water. Jesus talked about these type of people in his day. Listen, woe to you scribes and Pharisees and hypocrites, for you are like whitewashed tombs, which indeed appear beautiful outwardly. If you've ever been to Jerusalem, you'll understand what I mean. Whitewashed tombs. They have tombs there. They whitewash them and all. Whitewashed tombs. But inside are full of dead men's bones and all uncleanliness. You see, if you're going to church, but you don't have any joy in your heart, if you're going to church out of habit, if you're going to church just because it's tradition, and your relationship with Jesus Christ is totally lacking, then, dear friend, you're like a whitewashed tomb full of dead men's bones. Even so, you also outwardly appear righteous to men. But inside you are full of hypocrisy and lawlessness. This is what Jesus is talking about. You see, this is why he said that they are cisterns, broken cisterns that can hold no water, because they don't take any time to spend with the Lord Jesus Christ. Talked about one of the Pharisees. He told the story about this Pharisee who went down to the temple to pray. The Pharisee stood and prayed thus within himself, God, I thank you that I am not like other men, extortioners, unjust, adulterers, even as this, see over on the side there was a poor tax collector. He may not have been poor. He may have been rich tax collector. I don't know. But he was over there, and this Pharisee said, sure glad I'm not like him. I fast twice every week. I give tithes of all that I possess. If any of you here tonight think for one moment what you give makes you righteous, then, dear friend, your religion is external. Sorry. He said, I'm not glad I'm not like this tax collector. But that tax collector, it says, just beat on his chest and said, God, be merciful to me, a sinner. And it says that he went down to his home justified. You see, I'll never forget, I was speaking to a room full of fifth graders. And I was trying to explain to them the grace of Jesus Christ and what the Lord Jesus Christ does for them. And how that it was a gift that Jesus gave, and how they all they had to do was just reach out and accept it and accept Jesus into their heart and all that he would do for them. And this little fifth grade boy raised his hand and he said, are you trying to tell me that all this stuff my parents have been telling me I've got to do is not true? You talk about a loaded question. And I said, well, I don't know what your parents have been telling you, but I'm telling you that the only people that are going to be saved is those that qualify. And he got a downcast look on his face, and he said to me, okay, what do I have to do to qualify? And I said, the only people that qualify are sinners. And he smiled, and he said, I qualify. That's what I'm trying to tell you tonight, dear friend. You see, it's the grace of God that must come in and fill your heart. It's the grace of God that must work in your life. And only as it takes place that way will anything happen. The children of Israel couldn't understand this. It was external. Watch. Romans 9:31. But Israel, pursuing the law of righteousness, has not attained to the law of righteousness. What were they pursuing? They were pursuing the law of righteousness. And as a result, what? They weren't finding it. Why? Because they did not seek it by faith, but as it were by the works of the law. They said, oh, if I do this, this, and this, I'm going to make it. No, you're not. No, you're not. Let me tell you right now, dear friend, if you don't know Jesus Christ, you've missed it. You can pursue the works of the law all day long, but if you don't know Jesus, you're not going to make it into the kingdom of heaven. It's what it takes. For they stumble at the stumbling stone. Who was the stumbling stone? Jesus Christ. Now let me talk to you just a little bit about internal religion. We've talked about external. Let's talk about internal, what takes place, what happens. And being found in him, not having my own righteousness, I don't have any, folks. I don't have any. The Bible makes that very clear. My righteousness is as filthy rags. Don't have any. Not having my own righteousness, which is from the law, but that which is through faith, what? Faith in Christ. Yes, that's the way it comes. Faith in Christ, the righteousness which is from God by faith. You see, I reach out and I claim Jesus Christ and his righteousness. Oh, then something begins to happen, begins to take place. Eternal, internal religion takes place by faith. That's the way you get it, folks, is by faith. Let me tell you something. Quit living lives that are inefficient. Quit living weak lives. What do I mean? Faith. Faith requires that you have something in your hand that's bigger than you can accomplish. Move out in faith and do something for God. Take him at his word. If his word says, this is what I want you to do, then step out in faith and say, okay, Lord, I can do that. Not of my strength, not what I can do, but what you can do in my life. That's faith. If you don't do it that way, you're like a garden without water. But if you do it by faith, this is what internal religion will do for you. Instead of being a garden without water, It says the Lord will guide you continually and satisfy your soul in drought. You see, the well of water has water during drought, okay? Satisfy your soul in drought. Strengthen your bones. You shall be like a watered garden and like a spring of water whose waters do not fail. Never fail. Never will. Because that's what the Lord does for you and for me. Internal religion must be a work of the heart. It's where it has to be. It is not external. It has to be a work of the heart. For he is not a Jew who is one outwardly, nor is circumcision that which is outward in the flesh, but he is a Jew who is one inwardly, and circumcision is that of the heart. See, that's internal. And so tonight, I guess what I'm trying to tell you, if you've been going to church all these years, and it's been boring to you, and you go to church and you kind of have to make yourself go, well then, dear friend, the problem is you don't know Jesus. Sorry. You don't know Jesus. Because if you know Jesus, he changes that. Jesus Christ is the one that puts joy in your heart. He puts a spring in your step. He makes the sky bluer, makes the birds sing sweeter. And then if you don't know him, then your religion will never be joyous, will never be happy. You go and you come back home and it hasn't done anything for you. That's all external. It has to be a work of the heart. In the spirit, not in the letter, whose praise is not from men, but from God. That's what it is. When I do that, whole things begin to change. My life begins to change. I begin to find a life that I've never known before. And so to you tonight, I just say, take time. Take time to get acquainted with Jesus Christ. Don't get so busy that you can't spend time with him. That the righteous requirements of the law might be fulfilled in us who do not walk according to the flesh, but according to the Spirit. You see, if you're keeping God's law because you think you have to, that's drudgery. Yeah, that's total drudgery if you're keeping the law of God because you think you have to. I talk to people and they say, well, I keep the commandments. I keep the Ten Commandments. Well, bless your heart, you may, but you may be miserable. Okay? I don't keep the commandments of God. I do not keep the commandments of God to be saved. I keep them because I am saved. Okay? Keep them because I am saved. That's a total different situation. You see, God says to each one of you here tonight, come to me, and I will make you. I will make you priest. I will make you kings. He promises that he will do that for you. That is his work. If you come to him, he says he will take his law and he will write it on your heart. Oh, if he writes it on my heart, then, dear friend, that's an internal experience. And I'll gladly keep his law. Gladly keep it. Then I will give them one heart. And I will put a new spirit within them. Going to do what? Put a new spirit within you. I'm talking about the water of life. He puts that new spirit in you. And take the stony heart out of their flesh, and I'll give them a heart of flesh. Oh, dear friend, when Jesus comes into your life and does that, what a difference. What a difference. It changes you, makes you totally different. And they may walk in my statutes and keep my judgments and do them. Why? Why are they going to walk in his statutes and keep his commandments, his judgments, and do them? Why are they going to do this? Huh? Because he wrote it on their hearts. Came in and he wrote it down in their heart. And because it's in your heart, you're going to do it. That's what the scripture is simply telling you. And they shall be my people, and I will be their God. Better believe, they're his people. Keeping the law of God is the fruit. It's the fruit of an inward experience. Are you with me? It's the fruit of it. For this is the covenant that I will make with the house of Israel after those days, says the Lord. I'll put my law in their mind and write them on their hearts. I will be their God. They shall be my people. And so to many of you here who have been watching by television, or you've been coming here to the meeting, and maybe you've been struggling over some of the things you've been hearing. Dear friend, let me tell you, the answer to that comes in surrendering your heart to Jesus Christ. That's where the answer comes. You see, if you try to face it on your own, and if you try to reason out all the reasons why it won't work, it won't work. But if you come in faith and surrender your heart to Jesus Christ, marvelous will be the results of what he'll do in your life. For he says, I delight to do thy, delight in thy law of God according to the inward man. He says, I delight to keep the law of God. You see, when I first became a Christian,

that all of a sudden it began to do something for me. All of a sudden I began to understand that he was saying, listen, open up your heart. Accept me by faith. Surrender your life to me, and I'll change you and make you different. And the law of God was no longer offensive to me. I could say, Lord, write it on my heart. Go ahead. Put it there. And when I did that, changed the whole thing. You see, if the law of God is to you this way, we'll take a look at what is external and what's internal. If it's written on stone, like with me, it was written here on these pages, and I read it, and I said, I don't like it. See, that was totally external. It grated. It went against what I wanted to do. But when I surrendered my heart, gave my life to the Lord and surrendered my heart, and he wrote it on my heart, it was no longer offensive. That's internal. You with me? You see, if circumcision is strictly external, that's all it is. That's all it is with you. But if it's circumcision of the heart, that's internal. If your religion is legalism, you understand what I mean by legalism? And I understand, I run on to people who don't understand legalism. Legalism is when I want to do my own thing. I want to act like I want to. I want to do what, it might be a good. I might go to church and do all that. But if it's what I want to do, that's legalism. Okay? Righteousness by faith is when I simply say, here, Lord, I don't have one thing in this world to recommend myself to you except my great need. Come into my heart. Take possession of my life. I'm yours. That's internal religion. Or the Bible says the letter kills, the spirit gives life. See, I can keep, folks, listen to me. I can keep the Ten Commandments by willpower. I can do that. I can just, you know, say I'm not going to do this and have strong willpower. I run on to some of these people. Man, they have willpowers like you I have never seen in my life. Just nobody can live with them, you know. They're just, but I can keep the Ten Commandments by willpower. Okay? But let me tell you something. You cannot keep the spirit of the law by willpower. You can't do that. You can keep the letter of the law by willpower, but you can't keep the spirit of the law by willpower. But if you keep the spirit of the law, you'll keep the letter of the law. Okay, come and go together. Old covenant, works. That's the old covenant. New covenant, faith. Internal, external. Works of man, works of grace. That's the difference. You see, give me a man or a woman who does not base their experience upon the preacher. Give me a man or a woman who do not gather inspiration from a warm-hearted friend or from a large meeting, but give me a man or a woman who has a personal relationship with Jesus Christ and know him personally, and that man or woman will stand if every preacher dies. See, that's what God is looking for. He's looking for somebody that's willing to come to know him in a close experience.

0: If you do that, dear friend, then you're talking about religion. Then you're talking about the water of life. Then you're talking about what Jesus Christ will do in your life. What will it do to you? Let me explain what it do to you. This is out of Ezekiel, the 47th chapter. You may have read it, never known what it was talking about. Watch what it says. And he brought me back to the door of the temple, and there was water flowing from under the threshold of the temple towards the east. For the front of the temple faced east, and water was flowing from under the right side of the temple, south of the altar. Now, that text is just simply saying that Ezekiel got there to the front door of the church, and here water was seeping out under the threshold. That's what it says. The angel takes Ezekiel for a walk around the church. Okay? He brought me out by the way of the north gate, and led me around on the outside to the outer gate that faces east, and there was water running out on the right side. And when the man went out to the east with a line in his hand, he measured 1,000 cubits. So it just simply says he took him for a walk around the church, 1,000 cubits. And he brought me through the waters, and the waters came up to my ankles. Now, they'd gotten back to the front of the church, and here water was ankle deep, like tonight. If we would have come here and water was seeping out under the front door out there, we would have said that's a catastrophe. See? Well, here it is now. It's flowing out. Now it's ankle deep. They take another walk around the church. Again, he measured 1,000 and brought me through the waters, and the waters came to my knees. You see, the water's rising. Again, he measured 1,000 and brought me through the waters. They came up to my waist. It's getting deep. Again, he measured 1,000, and it was a river I could not cross, for the water was too deep, water in which one must swim, a river that could not be crossed. What's he talking about? He's talking about you, and he's talking about me. You see, when you come to Jesus Christ, and you open up your heart, and you invite him into your heart, the Bible says you become a spring of living water. When Jesus comes in your heart, and by the way, dear friends, when you drink, okay? You got to drink. Let me tell you a little secret tonight. If your cup is only half full, you don't have anything to share with anybody. But when you drink, and you drink until your cup runs over, then you can't help yourself. That's what this text is talking about. You come to Jesus Christ and you drink. The water swim in. Lots of water. It's a river flowing. And out of you will flow streams of living water. And when that religion is internal and it flows out of you, then you're going to say something to that neighbor next door. And you're going to say something to that loved one. And you're going to say something to that person about what Jesus means to you and the wonderful experience that you have in Christ Jesus and all the joy and the happiness that he brings to your heart. And as you witness to them, you're going to find other people going to say, man, I'd love to have what that person's got. I'd love to have that. And you're going to find men and women reaching out to accept Jesus Christ. And when they accept Jesus Christ, do you know what just happened? The stream just rose. See? And then the two of them, they bring people to Christ, and the stream rises again until it's ankle deep, and then it's knee deep, and then it's waist deep, and then it's a river. That's what God has called every one of you here tonight to do. That's what he's asked us to do. Become rivers of life. And the Spirit and the bride say, come. Let him who hears say, come. Let him who thirsts come. Whoever desires, let him take of the water of life freely. See, tonight, God's inviting you to take of the water of life. Oh, dear friend, I hope it won't be an external experience with you. I hope tonight you'll open up your heart, let Jesus in, that you will accept him like the woman at the well. Reach out, accept the water of life.
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1: Our study today is dealing with the subject of the tree of life. How many of you would like to eat from that tree of life? You think about living forever. You know, the Bible tells us in Isaiah 65:22, "For as the days of a tree, so shall the days of my people be." Right now, our lives are 70, and that was never part of God's plan. God intended for us to live forever. Well, in our prophecy this morning, we're going to the last book in the Bible, last chapter, last book, first two verses, and you read in Revelation 22, verse 1. "And he showed me a pure river of water of life, clear as crystal, proceeding from the throne of God and from the Lamb." And the next verse tells us about our tree. "In the midst of the street of it, and on either side of the river." Now, this is a little bit of a mystery. Listen carefully. "There was the tree," either side of the river, the tree. One tree, both sides of the river. "The tree of life, which bare 12 manner of fruits, and yielded her fruit every month. And the leaves of the tree were for the healing of the nations." And some have wondered, does that mean there are 12 kinds of fruit on the tree annually? Are there 12 different kinds each month, making it like a Baskin-Robbins tree? It's got all these different varieties of fruits, which would be 12 times 12, 144 different kinds of fruit. Well, there's probably good arguments that it's only 12, but I'll still be happy. To understand the tree of life, it's good for us to go back a little bit. Let's go to Genesis chapter 2 and find out where it first appears. It says, "The Lord God planted a garden eastward in Eden, and there he put the man whom he had formed. The tree of life was also in the midst of the garden." You know, someone once observed, we just went to the last chapter of the Bible, and here we are at the beginning of the Bible. The story of the Bible is how to get back to the tree of life. The first three chapters in the Bible tell how God creates a paradise, but it was lost because of sin, and man was restricted from access to that tree of life, and death entered the world. The last three chapters of the Bible tell how sin is destroyed, paradise is restored, and man once again has access to the tree of life and is in the garden again. The whole idea is to get back to the garden. Well, it's sad to tell us, but man began to eat from the wrong tree, and that's how we got into trouble. Genesis chapter 2, verse 17, God had warned them. He said, "But of the tree of the knowledge of good and evil, thou shalt not eat of it." Now, right at the very beginning, even before sin entered the world, God said, you should eat this and you shouldn't eat that. We're going to be talking a lot during our presentation this morning about what to eat and what not to eat. And this is something very close to my heart because it does interact with your comprehension of the gospel. It's a very important subject. You know, it's amazing how many times in the Bible God talks about eating. Often covenants were made in the context of eating, a feast in the Bible. The New Testament was made in the context of eating, wasn't it? "Eat my flesh, drink my blood, or you have no life in you." So we're going to take some time. This is a Bible subject. And it will be a blessing to you. Do you want to hear what the Bible says on this subject? You know I was going to do it anyway. What was God's original diet for man? Well, we already know it was the tree of life. But because of sin, that changed a little bit. But even before sin, the original diet, Genesis chapter 1, verse 29. "And God said, behold, I have given you every herb bearing seed, and every tree in which is the fruit of the tree yielding seed, to you it shall be for meat." And the word meat there is the King James way of saying food, like the meat of a nut. They were to eat fruits and grains and nuts. That was the original diet for man. After man could no longer eat from the tree of life, what did God ultimately add to his diet? You read, after they were evicted, part of the curse was, God said, "Thou shalt eat the herb of the field." Now, the herb of the field means any part of the plant other than the fruit, and that would be vegetables. What kid here doesn't know that vegetables are part of the curse? We all know that, right? Then, with the deterioration of sin, man began to eat animals, and God specified that some were clean for food and some were not clean. Keep in mind, the Lord established the sacrificial system there in the Garden of Eden, and there were some animals that they were to sacrifice to the Lord, and the unclean animals were never to be offered to the Lord. And so man was then allowed to eat of the sacrificial animals. That's why when they took the animals on the ark, you notice they took them by sevens. The clean animals, the Bible tells us, "You shall take unto thee by sevens, two of the animals that are unclean." And yet so often when they sing the song, "The animals came two by two," they never say seven by seven, but the clean animals all came by seven. Why does God give health rules to his people in the Bible? Does God care what we eat? John chapter 10, verse 10, Jesus said, "I am come that they might have life and have it more abundantly." Matthew chapter 4, think about Jesus' ministry. Christians are followers of Christ. What did Jesus do? It tells us, "And Jesus went about all of Galilee, teaching in their synagogues, preaching the gospel of the kingdom," and notice, "and healing all kinds of sickness and all kinds of disease among the people." Jesus was very interested in people's health. As a matter of fact, scholars have surmised that Christ may have spent more time healing people than he did preaching to people. You just think about how he managed the crowds. God cares about how we feel. Matter of fact, the whole purpose of the plan of salvation is to save our lives. You cannot separate your spirit from your body. You are together one. God breathed into the body of Adam his spirit, and he became a living soul. We are the two together. And yet there are many Christians who think it doesn't matter what you do to your body, as long as you believe in God with your spirit. That's a doctrine of devils. Jesus didn't teach that. Jesus taught that the body and the spirit are together, and one affects the other. That's why he said this spirit is willing, but the flesh is weak. The two are tied together, and we need redemption in both areas. Do God's health rules have anything to do with eating or drinking? Sure they do. 1 Corinthians chapter 10, verse 31. "Whether therefore you eat, or whether you drink, or whatsoever you do, do all to the glory of God." You know what that implies? That implies if we're commanded to eat and drink to the glory of God, it is possible to not eat and drink to the glory of God. So we need to know what the difference is. What class of animals does the Bible specifically identify as being unclean? Now, there are some categories God gives us in his word. Leviticus chapter 11, verse 3 tells us, "Whatsoever parteth the hoof and is cloven-footed and chews the cud." Those two characteristics needed to be present. That would be clean. That would be cows, goats, deer, sheep. Those typical domestic animals, they chew the cud, they're cloven-hoofed, they usually have several stomachs and complex digestive systems. But then it goes on to say, now there are some animals that might have one characteristic. For instance, the swine, it has a cloven hoof, but it does not chew the cud. God says, though it divides the hoof, having cloven hoofs, yet it does not chew the cud, it is unclean unto you. Their flesh you shall not eat. Is that clear? Their flesh you shall not eat. Oh, Pastor Doug, that's for the Jews. Oh, really? Was Noah Jewish? Did God tell Noah to make a distinction between the clean and the unclean animals? Yeah. How many here related to Noah? Just wondering. That's everybody. And pork is unclean. I always look for new words to try to explain to people that pigs are pigs. And I can't improve on that. Newsweek, September 6, 1999. This I thought was a great quote. "A few years ago, one nutritionist said that bacon wasn't technically meat anymore. It did not belong to any food group at all. It was a salty, nitrate-ridden, fat-laden, carcinogenic thing." I think that's great. When I was in my meat business, I was young, I was learning a lot, and when I first got into it, one of my customers, I used to sell Doug Batchelor's corn-fed prime beef steak. You know, steak comes in core, it can be prime, it can be choice, it can be fair, and it's graded by the USDA that way. And I went to a friend and said, I got a customer, one of my butcher suppliers, they would like some prime pork, and he laughed at me. He says, you don't know very much. He said, the U.S. Department of Agriculture actually doesn't grade it that way. They print pamphlets telling you if you're going to eat it, you better cook it good, because its flesh is swarming with parasites, not just trichina larvae. And not all pork has trichina, but some does. Matter of fact, when microwaves first came out, they weren't cooking things very evenly, and there was an outbreak of trichina because more and more people were getting these cysts that they eat, and the cysts then hatch within the digestive system, and thousands of these little worms go to different parts of the body, and they lodge, and they end up getting aches in their joints, and it's very difficult to diagnose. And there's a lot of people out there, they think they've got bursitis and arthritis, and they've got pigitis, is what it is, from trichina larvae. How do we distinguish between the clean and the unclean among the fish and the fowl? Now, we know that among the mammals, cloven hoof, chew the cud, needs both. Camel chews the cud, but it's not cloven hoof. That's why Jesus said they were hypocrites back then. He said, you're straining your water so you don't get a gnat in your water, and you're eating camel that God says is unclean. And so he is pointing out the hypocrisy. Camel is unclean. Jesus said that. Leviticus 11, verse 9, he said, these you shall eat of all that are in the waters. Whatever has fins and scales, it needed both, you shall eat them. And some people are wondering right now, Pastor Doug, please tell me tuna has scales. Yes, it does. They're very small, but the tuna does have scales. Those things that do not have fins and scales were to be an abomination. That would include shellfish. These things are bottom feeders. They are the scavengers. They live on the bottom. The oysters, they just take all the waste out of the sludge that's in the bottom. The shrimp, lobsters, they crawl across the bottom, and we used to trap lobsters, and you just take something dead and decomposing, and you try to get the lobsters that way. God does not want us eating scavengers. That's a simple rule. Sharks, scavengers. Catfish, you know, we always catch the biggest catfish is near the mouth of the sewer. They're scavengers. They're filthy. My brother and I used to catch and eat catfish right off our back porch. We were right on the bay. My dad had a mansion right on the bay. We used to take a little hot dog, throw it in the water, come back after school and reel them in. And then our butler was from Jamaica. He would dress them and we'd eat catfish. One day my brother caught a catfish, and when he was trying to get the hook out, he wasn't careful enough, and the dorsal fin stuck him just a little bit in his finger. It's so contaminated and infected his finger, he could never bend it again the rest of his life. They're very toxic. These animals that are scavengers, and pigs in that category, I make a big deal about the pig because, you know, I don't think I'm going to have to spend a lot of time telling you you're not supposed to eat cockroaches, you're not supposed to eat rats, you got to give up your skunk, because people don't eat that stuff. But pig is a very popular unclean food, and so folks need to hear me make a big deal of it. Among the birds, I told you about the fish. It's basically the foraging birds were clean. The birds of carrion, like the raven after its kind, the owl, the nighthawk, the caw, and the hawk after its kind, the buzzard, all of the birds of carrion, the raptors, they were unclean. The clean birds were the foraging birds. Your turkey, quail, chicken. Now, the way they raise most chicken, I want to eat them. I went to a chicken slaughterhouse one time, and I got the victory back then when I was a teenager. 1 Timothy chapter 4. Someone's going to write this down. I don't know if we're going to have time to get to all the questions. Pastor Doug, here you're putting these people under bondage again with all these rules. Doesn't the Bible say, for every creature of God is good and nothing is to be refused if it be received with thanksgiving? You got to read that whole verse. It says, for it is sanctified by the word of God. That means the word of God is going to say it's appropriate. That verse had to do with people who were having clean animals, but in the pagan marketplaces, they always slaughtered the animals before their pagan deities. And so the Jews were saying, you can't eat that sheep or that goat or that cow because it was offered to Jupiter in the pagan markets. And Paul is saying, look, you didn't offer it to the god. I mean, when you buy your food at the market, if you happen to buy your food from somebody who is a pagan, you say, look, it's canned peas. It doesn't matter to me. Well, it would matter to me. It's canned peaches. I don't care whether it's a Hindu company or a Buddhist company, right? That's what Paul's saying. He says, if you don't offer it, It had nothing to do with saying you could eat anything, because some people who take that verse to its ultimate conclusion, every creature of God is good, nothing to be refused. Look at the person next to you for just a second. Go ahead, do it. That's a creature. Is God advocating cannibalism? No, people who take that would mean that you could just have a maggot sandwich. It doesn't matter. God doesn't care. Just pray over it. Oh, does that gross you out a little bit? I'm sorry. I was trying to get your attention. And I already told you, God is not mocked. Don't be deceived. Whatever you sow, you're going to reap. Looks good, doesn't it? Yeah, part of what is intertwined in this message is God is wanting to give us self-control just as well. Now, some are saying, Pastor Doug, what about Peter's vision there in Acts chapter 10? And I hope you'll go home and read that. Read the whole thing in context. Peter's praying on the roof, and he has this vision. This sheet comes down from heaven, and it's full of all these creepy, crawly animals that are unclean. And this voice comes from heaven and says, arise, kill, and eat. And you know what Peter says? This is really proof for my point. Peter says, not so, Lord. I have never eaten anything common or unclean. That means even after Peter, James, and John following Jesus 3.5 years, they never got the idea it was okay to eat unclean food. And he has this vision about 34 AD. Still had not eaten anything unclean. 3 times the vision comes down. Peter never takes anything out of the sheet. First of all, I don't know that you can kill and butcher a vision. It's all a symbol. And then the sheet goes up to heaven, and it says Peter is wondering what this means. Then some Gentiles came to his house to ask him to preach to the Gentiles. Then he realized what the vision means. And if anyone is going to be honest about this, the answer is right there in Acts chapter 10. Peter said, God has shown me that I should not call any pig unclean, food unclean, man unclean. The Jews were calling the Gentiles unclean. God used something the Jews could relate to about the difference between clean and unclean food to teach this point. But Jesus did not die on the cross to suddenly make pork healthy. Doesn't matter what we eat. Genesis chapter 2:17. Think about it. You know why there's sin in the world today? Because somebody ate something they weren't supposed to eat. You say amen? Now, there's a lot of speculation out there about what exactly was the fruit on that forbidden tree. I've done some research, and I found out what it was. The tree was actually called a chocolate tree. Someone's thinking, but Doug, I like pork. I mean, you know, is it a sin? Will God punish me if I eat pork? And I'm just using pork, making a big deal out of that, because I know you're not going home to take the camel steak out of your freezer. What's the Bible say? This is a prophecy, amazing prophecy. Isaiah 66, verse 15. For behold, the Lord will come, speaking of the coming of the Lord, with fire and with his chariots like a whirlwind, to render his anger with fury. Remember, the wicked are destroyed by the brightness of his coming. They that sanctify themselves, they're sanctifying themselves, not by God. They say, oh, it's okay, everything's holy. They purify themselves, eating swine's flesh and the abomination and the mouse, says they will be destroyed together. I think God is saying your body is a temple of the Holy Spirit. When the Romans wanted to offend, and when the Greeks, Antiochus Epiphanes, when they wanted to offend the Jews, the ultimate insult was they brought a pig into the temple and sacrificed it. To bring an unclean animal before God like that was the opposite of worship. It was an insult. Your body is the temple of the Holy Spirit. What are some other valuable health principles that we find in the Bible? Now I'm going to go through some of these quickly. What does the Bible say about alcoholic beverages? Wine is a mocker, strong drink is raging, and whoever is deceived thereby is not wise. Look at all the trouble in our culture that's caused by alcohol. Now you're looking at somebody that tried all the drugs. And just for the record, more of my friends were killed by alcohol than all of the other drugs put together. I'm not endorsing the others. I'm just saying some Christians think, oh, well, Jesus turned the water to wine. Alcohol must be okay. And they misunderstood that he turned the water into grape juice. That was a symbol of his blood. The bread was to be unleavened. The juice was to be unfermented. It's a type of the body, the pure body and the pure blood of Christ. Jesus didn't make a bunch of booze for a party. Judges 13, when Samson is going to be raised up, this superhuman strength God was going to give him, what does the angel say to his mother? Behold, you'll conceive and bear a son now. There is physical results of what you eat and drink, the angel says. Drink no wine, nor strong drink, nor eat any unclean food. Because some of the people were doing what the church does now. They were migrating away from God's word. He said, you be careful to follow my laws about health, because you're going to have a man that's the strongest man that ever lived. When John the Baptist was born in the New Testament, what did the angel say to his father? For he will drink neither wine nor strong drink. Why? Because he's going to be filled with the Holy Spirit. You know, sometimes you'll see a liquor store and it says wine, beer, and spirits. You know why? Because when you drink that stuff, you get different kinds of spirits. But if you want the Holy Spirit, the Bible says, do not drink wine, which is dissipation, but be filled with the Spirit. You can't be filled with both at the same time. You know, the Bible teaches quarantine, that certain diseases, sicknesses, if you isolate the disease and separate that person, it can help create cleansing. Little amazing fact, during the 13th century when the bubonic plague was sweeping across Europe, they didn't realize how to stop it. Finally, some of the church leaders opened up the book of Leviticus. They understood the principles of quarantine. They began to burn and the clothing of those who were infected and started implementing those principles. That's what stayed the spread of the bubonic plague, was the church leaders finally turning to the Bible. Moral living is a good health practice. Look at all the disease in our world today, from sexually transmitted diseases, the sickness, and many for which there is no cure. And if people would consistently follow God's guidelines regarding morality, they'd save themselves a lot of sickness and a lot of heartache. Some places these diseases are epidemic, and the reason they're epidemic is because of promiscuity. If two people didn't fool around until they got married and it was only with each other, you wouldn't have the epidemic of AIDS that you have. A positive attitude, state of mind, is good for your health. You know what the gospel gives you? Is God forgives you, that makes you have a better attitude, and you can forgive others, that gives you a better attitude. Some people are sick, not so much because of what they're eating, but because of what's eating them. And they're constantly bitter, and they're stressed, or they're angry, and they destroy their health because of their attitude. And I'll spend a moment on this. It's sensitive, but it is important. Overeating is harmful. Proverbs 23:2. Blessed are you, O land, when they eat for strength and not for drunkenness. And I say that because we are living in a time where right now, those in the medical industry are saying that our treasury that pays for medical, the insurance companies, are going to go bankrupt if we don't do something, because so much disease is connected with obesity, and nearly half of all Americans are overweight. And there's a lot of disease that are connected with eating too much. I threw this picture in, someone emailed this to me. Only in California will you have an escalator taking people up to workout. Is it any wonder? We've got the illusion, I'm part of a gym. Yep, take the escalator and get on my automatic rowing machine. It rows for me. What solemn reminder is given to those who ignore God's rules? Answer, the Bible says, you are the temple of God. If any man defiles that temple, him shall God destroy. Remember when Jesus cleansed the temple? What should every sincere Christian endeavor to do at once? Present your bodies a living sacrifice, holy and acceptable unto God. This is your reasonable service. How many of you would like to eat from the tree of life? Where is the tree of life today? The Bible tells us. Revelation chapter 2, verse 7. To him who overcomes, I will give to eat from the tree of life, which is in the midst of the paradise of God. It is there today, waiting for you, along with your mansion. How many of you would like to eat from the tree of life today? Today. You know, God still has a tree of life. Jesus died on a tree. His body is the fruit, his blood is the nectar, and when you accept Christ, he gives you new life. That new life, that new spirit, that new power enables you to be a new creature.
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1: 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If God is more powerful than the devil, then why doesn't he just get a hitman and snuff him out?
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1: 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Well, that's all the time we have for this edition of Amazing Facts Presents. Until we meet again, friends, remember, the Bible says, "Beloved, I pray above all things that you might prosper and be in health."
0: Just call the toll-free number on your screen and be sure to note the offer number when you make your request.

The note he left said he had nothing to do with the terrible crime. But the 95 million people in the TV audience who watched police cars pursue a white Ford Bronco north on I-5 in Southern California might have wondered. O.J. Simpson was in the back of that vehicle with, among other things, $8,000 in cash, a change of clothing, a loaded weapon, a U.S. passport, and a disguise kit. It sure looked a certain way, but who are we to judge? In fact, that's a biblical question. John 7:24 says, "Judge not according to the appearance, but judge righteous judgment." It's easy to judge others, but in personal matters, it's not our role to do that. God is in the business of redemption. So today, judge less and point people to Jesus more. Judge less and encourage more. Anyone can sit in judgment. A Christian uses his or her influence to uplift and encourage. John Bradshaw, it is written.

Welcome to Secrets Unsealed, a nonprofit ministry of the Fresno Central Seventh-day Adventist Church. Our ministry is committed to the proclamation of God's end-time message as found in Revelation 14, 6 through 12. We hope you enjoy this presentation, after which you will receive information on how to contact us.

As promised, in our study today, we are going to discuss the great controversy and Daniel 11. Now, when I say the great controversy, I'm not speaking in general terms. I'm referring to the book, The Great Controversy, by Ellen White, as it relates to Daniel chapter 11. And as we begin our study, I would like to remind you that in the book of Daniel, we have four prophetic outlines. Four prophetic outlines which cover similar material. Not identical, but similar. They follow the same sequence. Those four outlines are Daniel chapter 2, Daniel chapter 7, Daniel chapter 8, and Daniel chapter 11. Basically, they follow the same sequence of powers and events. And so if we want to understand fully what has happened and what is going to take place in the future, we need to compare these four prophetic outlines and include all of the material together so that we might catch a complete view. You see, Daniel 2 gives us one perspective. Daniel 7 gives us an additional perspective. Daniel 8 gives us still another. And Daniel chapter 11 completes the cycle. But each outline has details which the other outlines doesn't have. And so we need to study all four of them and then put all of the material together. So as we begin, I would remind you once again that Daniel has four prophetic outlines. Daniel 2, Daniel 7, Daniel 8, and Daniel 11. Actually, you could say Daniel 8 through 10 and Daniel 11 through 12. But the outline itself is in Daniel 8 and in Daniel 11. Now, another very important point that we need to remember is that in Daniel chapter 7, the last power, the last human power which will rule on this earth is the little horn. We noticed that, didn't we? The little horn has two stages. One during the 1260 years, Revelation 13 says its wound will be healed, and after its wound is healed, it's going to rule the world, and finally it's destroyed when Jesus comes. So the last human power, the last human kingdom on planet Earth in Daniel 7 is the little horn. Now in Daniel chapter 8, the last human kingdom is also a little horn. We're going to notice that in a few moments. The little horn represents the same thing as the little horn of Daniel chapter 7. In Revelation chapter 13, the last power is the beast. You might say, well, wait a minute. The second beast that arises from the earth, that is the last power. But we need to remember that that beast which arises from the earth has primarily one purpose, and that is to give the power back to the first beast. In other words, the second beast does not rule by itself. Its purpose is not to rule the world itself, but to use its clout to restore the power to the beast. Are you understanding what I'm saying? Everything that this second beast does, it does with reference to the first beast. It makes an image to the first beast. It enforces the mark of the first beast. It commands the whole world to worship the first beast. In other words, this second beast does not actually globally rule the world on its own, but it does it with the purpose of restoring the power to the first beast. Now, we've already noticed that this beast of Revelation 13 is the same as the little horn. Remember we studied that last night? They have the same characteristics. They persecute the saints. They speak blasphemies against the Most High. They rule during the same period of time. You remember we studied that? And so the beast is the last human power, according to Revelation 13. The little horn is the last human power, according to Daniel 8. The little horn is the last human power in the world, according to Daniel chapter 7. And if we add 2 Thessalonians chapter 2, we discover that the last power which will be destroyed at the coming of Christ is the man of sin. And we already noticed that the man of sin is parallel to the little horn and to the beast of Revelation chapter 13. So basically what I'm trying to underline here is that the last power on planet Earth, human power which will govern, will be which? The Roman Catholic Papacy. That is the little horn. That is the beast.
That is the man of sin, as we've studied. Now, once again, I emphasize that there are many wonderful, loving Roman Catholics in the Roman Catholic Communion. I'm not saying that Roman Catholics are bad. What I'm saying is that this system is the Antichrist system of Bible prophecy. The hierarchy, in other words, the organizational structure as such, is the Antichrist, is the beast, is the little horn, is the little man of sin. And this is the last power which will rule on planet Earth in all of these prophecies. And of course, we could add the abomination of desolation in Matthew chapter 24, and we could add the harlot of Revelation 17 also, which we have not studied in this particular series. But I could show you that the abomination of desolation and the harlot also represent this same human system which will rule at the very end of time. Now, in Daniel chapter 11, the very last power which will rule the world will be a power known as the King of the North. Now, who do you suppose that power would represent, the King of the North? Turkey? Come on! You say, how can it be Turkey? If in Daniel 7, it's the Roman Catholic papacy, in Daniel 8, it's the Roman Catholic papacy, in Revelation chapter 13, it's the Roman Catholic papacy. In 2 Thessalonians chapter 2, it's the Roman Catholic papacy, the last power that rules upon the world. Then let me ask you, what must be the King of the North, the last power which will rule this earth according to Daniel 11? How many last powers can you have? You have one last power. So the King of the North must be what? Must be the same power as the little horn, the beast, and the man of sin, following historicist principles, the historical flow method, as I choose to describe it. Now, I need to tell you a few things about Daniel chapter 8 through chapter 12, and we won't be able to go into this with a lot of detail. I've written actually a document titled, What is the Little Book of Daniel 8 through 12? And I show there that Daniel 8 through 12 is a unit in itself. In other words, Daniel 8 through 12 must be studied separately from the rest of the book. It's related to the rest of the book, but it is a book within a book, so to speak. And actually, everything in Daniel 8 through 12 is related to the 2300 days. Now, I'm going to describe Daniel chapter 8 very quickly, and then I want to go also to Daniel chapter 11 and show you that Daniel 11 is parallel to Daniel 8. In Daniel 8, you have two beasts. One of those beasts is a ram, and the ram has two horns. Have you ever read about that ram which has two horns? Now, let me ask you, what does that ram represent? What kingdom does the ram represent? The chapter itself tells us. Daniel chapter 8 and verse 20 says that the ram represents the Medes and the Persians. Then after that, you have a he-goat. And the he-goat attacks the ram, breaks its horns, and the he-goat has a notable horn on its head, which is identified as its first king. Let me ask you, what does the he-goat represent in Daniel chapter 8? It's clearly identified in verse 21 of chapter 8. It says that the he-goat with the notable horn represents Greece, and the horn represents its first king. Now let me ask you, who was the first king? The first king of the Greek dynasty at this period of Greece was Alexander the Great. But then the great horn was broken, and out of the head of this beast, of this he-goat, rise four horns toward the four winds of heaven. In other words, Greece was going to be divided into how many kingdoms? Greece was going to be divided into four kingdoms. And then as you continue reading Daniel chapter 8, you discover that after Greece with the horns, you have a little horn which rises and rules over the earth. Now, it's interesting. The little horn of Daniel chapter 8 represents both the period of pagan Rome and papal Rome.
In other words, it's one symbol for both stages of Rome, because after all, it is Rome. Rome is Rome. Whether it's political Rome or ecclesiastical Rome, they are still Rome. They have the same capital, they use the same language, they use the same numeral system, and basically the Roman Catholic Church inherited the organizational structure of the Roman Empire, only they changed the names of the leaders of the empire. And so in Daniel chapter 8, you have a little horn, just like you have in Daniel chapter 7, after Greece. Are you following me so far? And then you'll notice in Daniel chapter 8 that this horn is doing all sorts of nasty things, just like the little horn in Daniel chapter 7. And then Daniel hears two angels that are speaking in heaven. And one says, how long is it going to be until this little horn is taken care of, until God does something about this little horn, who blasphemes the Most High, who tramples the saints of the Most High, does many of the things that the little horn of Daniel 7 did. How long is it going to be until this little horn is judged? And the answer comes, unto 2,300 days, and the sanctuary shall be what? And the sanctuary shall be cleansed, or the sanctuary shall be restored. Actually, it's talking about the judgment. In its context, it's speaking primarily of the judgment that God is going to perform against whom? Against the little horn, for what the little horn has done. Now in Daniel 7, if we notice Daniel 7, we'll see that the little horn was brought before God's court immediately after saying that it blasphemed God, and it persecuted the saints of the Most High, and it thought it could change times and laws, and it governed for 1260 years for time, times, and the dividing of time. Then it speaks about Jesus coming in the clouds of heaven to the Father to begin the judgment. And it says that judgment was given in favor of the saints of the Most High and against the little horn. In Daniel 8, we have the same thing. The little horn does its nasty work, and then unto 2300 days, and the judgment will begin to judge this little horn. And then the time comes when God's people are going to inherit the kingdom. But now there's something very interesting in Daniel chapter 8. Daniel chapter 8 is an incomplete chapter. Because even though Daniel hears these two angels speaking, and he hears unto 2300 days, and the sanctuary shall be cleansed, actually, as we've studied previously, Daniel did not understand the meaning of the 2300 days. He knew that the 2300 days were actually what? Years. You see, he felt that God was going to extend the 70 years of captivity. He says, God said that we're going to be 70 years, and then the sanctuary is going to be restored. But now he's saying 2300 days or 2300 years and the sanctuary will be restored. He says, I can't understand the 70 years as they relate to the 2300 years. And so in Daniel chapter 9, he begins praying to the Lord. He says, Lord, please give me understanding. Maybe our sins are so great. Maybe Israel has gone so far astray from you that you've decided that 70 years of punishment isn't enough. You've decided to extend the period to 2,300 years. And Daniel is praying to God. He says, don't delay. In chapter 9, in verse 19, he says, please, Lord, don't delay. And then, of course, Gabriel is sent back in Daniel chapter 9. And he says to Daniel, 70 weeks are cut off for your people and your holy city. Cut off from where? Cut off from the larger prophecy of the 2,300 years. In other words, the first 490 years of the prophecy of the 2,300 days applies to the literal Jewish nation. And as we've studied, that period began when? From the going forth of the word to restore and build Jerusalem, which is 457 BC. And it takes us to what date? 34 AD, when Stephen was stoned. So the first segment of the 2300 days are the 490 years, which are mentioned by Gabriel and explained by Gabriel in Daniel chapter 9. Let me ask you then, does Daniel 9 bear a very close relationship to Daniel chapter 8? Of course. You see, at the end of chapter 8, Daniel, when he hears about the 2300 days or years,
You can read it in the last verse, verse 27 of chapter 8, he gets sick. The angel is not able even to finish the explanation of what 2300 days means. And so the explanation is suspended. But in chapter 9, Daniel is praying for understanding. And Gabriel is sent, and Gabriel gives him understanding. And he says, the 2300 days will begin with the going forth of the word to build, to restore, and to build Jerusalem. That's when the 2300 days will begin. The first 490 years are the first segment of the 2300 years. Are you understanding what I'm saying? So Daniel 9 provides the beginning date for the 2300 days of Daniel chapter 8. So is Daniel 9 related to Daniel 8? Most certainly, yes. It gives us the starting point for the 2,300 days or the 2,300 years. You see, God wouldn't say unto 2,300 days and the sanctuary would be cleansed and then not give any beginning point for the 2,300 days. He'd say, well, you just guess when they start. No. In Daniel 9, God gives us the starting point. It's when the command is given to restore and to build Jerusalem. 457 BC. Now, what about Daniel 10? Is Daniel 10 related to the 2300 days? It most certainly is. In Daniel 10, basically what you have is a battle. There is a power which is known as the Prince of Persia, which if you read Daniel chapter 10, you'll see very clearly that it is a reference to Satan. He's working behind the scenes upon the minds of the kings of Persia to keep them from giving the decree which will lead to the fulfillment of the 70 weeks. Basically, what the devil is doing, he's trying to influence the kings of Persia, telling them, don't let those people go. Don't let them go back to their city. Don't let them go back to establish their religion. Why would the devil want to keep the Persian kings from giving the decrees to rebuild the temple and to rebuild the city and to restore the city? Because if that is not fulfilled, the 70 weeks will not what? The 70 weeks and the 2300 days will not begin according to schedule. And so there's this battle going on between the Prince of Persia and Gabriel, two angelic beings. And do you know that this Prince of Persia is so powerful that Gabriel is not able to prevail against him? And so it says there in the last part of Daniel chapter 10 that Michael, the great prince, one of the great princes, comes and he helps Gabriel in his struggle with the Prince of Persia. And as a result, the kings of Persia give the decrees that will make the fulfillment of the 70 weeks and the 2300 days possible. Are you following me so far? Yes or no? Is Daniel chapter 10 related to Daniel 9 and related to Daniel 8? Of course. See, Daniel 8 introduces the 2300 days, gives no beginning date because Daniel got sick. So in Daniel 9, God says, I'm going to tell you when the 2300 days begin. From the going forth of the word to restore and build Jerusalem, that's when they start. And there's going to be 490 years which will apply to the Jews. That belongs to your city and it belongs to your people. In Daniel chapter 10, you have the struggle between Gabriel, which by the way took the place of Lucifer, and Satan, the prince of Persia, Gabriel trying to convince the kings of Persia to give the decrees which will fulfill the prophecy of the 70 weeks, and the prince of Persia, Satan, trying to get them to go against and not give the decrees. But of course, it says there that Michael, along with Gabriel, prevail. And the decrees are given right on schedule. Now we've come to Daniel chapter 11. Daniel 11 begins at the same place where Daniel 8 began. Are you with me? You know, unfortunately, we can't read every single verse. And what I'm trying to do this evening is give you a global view. You know, I have 20 tapes in a series I did on Daniel, just on Daniel 11. And so how do you cover probably 25 hours of material in 1 hour? It's impossible. So all I can do is give you a global view. By the way, those tapes are available from Secrets Unsealed. If some of you feel really ambitious and you want to sit down, it's not the type of thing that you want to put in your cassette player if you're driving down the highway.
You have to have your Bible with you, and you have to have your study and resource materials, your notebook, and you have to be able to stop and return the tape and listen again to make sure that you're catching everything that I'm saying, because it's a very intensive, very in-depth study of Daniel chapter 11. But what I want you to see this evening is the global view. If you read Daniel chapter 11, you're going to discover that it begins at the same spot that Daniel 8 began. Daniel 8 began with which kingdom? The ram with the Medes and Persians. It continued with which kingdom? With Greece. And then Greece was divided into what? Into four kingdoms. Let me show you that. Daniel chapter 11. We'll read these verses. Daniel chapter 11, and I want to start reading at verse 2. And now will I show thee the truth. Behold, there shall stand up, by the way, stand up means begin to rule, begin to reign, shall stand up yet three kings where? In Persia. So when Daniel 11 begins, it begins in which kingdom? In Persia. And the fourth, that is the fourth king of Persia, shall be far richer than they all, and by his strength, through his riches, he shall stir up all nations against the realm of Grecia. If I had time, I would show you that this fourth king is Artaxerxes the first, who gave the decree to restore and build Jerusalem. Interesting that it would begin with this very king. Now notice verse 3. And a mighty king shall stand up, that shall rule with great dominion and do according to his will. This is speaking about the same as a notable horn on the he-goat. Verse 4. And when he shall stand up, his kingdom shall be broken and shall be divided toward the what? Toward the four winds of heaven. Is that the same as the four horns that came up from the head of the he-goat? Yes. So did you begin with Persia in Daniel 11? Absolutely. Did you continue with Greece in Daniel 11? Yes. Now I want to show you that the next kingdom is Rome. Unfortunately, I can only pick and choose certain verses that show you the sequence. We can't study everything in between. It would take us at least five or six sessions just to study all of the historical details that are mentioned in this chapter. Notice Daniel chapter 11 and verse 22. You tell me which kingdom this is now. You've noticed that it starts with Persia. It continues with Greece. Greece is divided into four. Which kingdom would you expect to be next? You would expect Rome to be next, right? The Empire of Rome. Now notice chapter 11 and verse 22. And with the arms of a flood shall they be overthrown from before him, and shall be broken. Yea, also the what? The Prince of the Covenant. Who is the Prince of the Covenant? The Prince of the Covenant is Jesus. And it says here that the Prince of the Covenant was going to be what? Was going to be broken. Now let me ask you, when was Jesus broken according to Bible prophecy? He was broken when the Empire of Rome crucified him by instigation of the Hebrew nation. In other words, in Daniel 11 and verse 22, where are we in the sequence? In the sequence, we are at Rome. Now, which would you expect the next stage to be? Let's just guess. What would be the next stage? Well, it must be papal Rome. During which period? During the 1260 years, correct? Now, let's go to Daniel chapter 11. Daniel chapter 11. And let's read starting, I wish we could go all the way from verse 30, because verse 30 actually begins this last power. It says in verse 36, and the king, the same as the little horn, same as the man of sin, same as the harlot, same as the abomination of desolation, same as the beast, only here he's called what? He's called the king. And the king shall do according to his will, and he shall exalt himself and magnify himself above every god. Where did we see that expression somewhere before? Do you remember that we studied that phrase? Where is it? It's in Daniel 7, but it's more specifically in another place. He shall exalt himself. He shall sit in the temple of God, showing himself that he is what? God. Where is that? 2 Thessalonians 2. In fact, the Apostle Paul, when he talks about the man of sin, is quoting this verse. Are you with me or not? Who is the man of sin? We've studied this. It's the papacy. So who must this power be? The same. And so it says, he shall do according to his will.
and he shall exalt himself and magnify himself above every god, and shall speak what? Marvelous things against the God of gods. Is that what the little horn did? Yes or no? Of course. And shall prosper. Is that what happened to the little horn for 1260 years? Did things go well for him? Absolutely. Shall prosper. Till the indignation be accomplished. This is speaking about God's punishment. This is speaking about the pouring out of the seven last plagues. Until the indignation be accomplished, for that that is determined shall be done. Neither shall he regard the God of his fathers. That is the father, the God of the fathers of the church. In other words, the apostles, the God of the apostles. Nor the desire of women. This is a reference to the practice of celibacy in the church. If I had time, I would go into that in more detail. It continues saying, for he shall magnify himself above all. Verse 38, but in his estate shall he honor the God of forces. The God of force. In other words, it's speaking about him joining the political systems, the secular powers of the world. And you can check this out in the tapes. I have a lot of information to show that the God of forces is the God of politics, the God of the secular, the civil systems of the world. And so it says, but in his estate shall he honor the God of forces, and a God whom his fathers knew not shall he honor with gold and silver and precious stones. Same reference as in Revelation 17, where it's the harlot has these same things and pleasant things. Verse 39, thus shall he do in the most strongholds with a strange God, whom he shall acknowledge and increase with glory, and he shall cause them to rule over many, and shall divide the land for gain. This is a reference to what the papacy did during the Middle Ages. They bought and they sold estates. They sold church offices and lands and bishoprics and so on. Now, what power are these verses describing? By the characteristics, exalting himself above God, speaking marvelous things against God, exalting himself above all, and so on, we know that it's the same as the little horn, and this power is the same as the man of sin. It's the last power which is going to rule the world. Are you with me so far? So where has Daniel 11 taken us? Has it taken us over the same ground as Daniel 8? Do you have Persia in both? Yes. Do you have Greece in both? Yes. Do you have Rome in both? Do you have Papal Rome in both? Yes, you do. Now, allow me to make a short parenthesis here. Let me talk about Ellen White. Did you know that Ellen White never quotes a single verse or phrase in Daniel 11, 40 to 45? That's interesting. Ellen White never quotes. She never even alludes to a single phrase in Daniel 11, 40 to 45. And somebody says, well, then Ellen White must have been silent about the identity of the King of the North. My question is, was she really silent about the identity of the King of the North, who the King of the North represented, this last power? Or did she have clearly in mind who this power was? Well, the fact is that Ellen White does not refer to Daniel 11 very frequently in her writings. She refers to Daniel 11 probably three or four times, and in three of these references, it's a very general statement about the prophecy of Daniel 11 almost being fulfilled. But there is one passage that Ellen White quotes from Daniel chapter 11, and I'd like to read that passage. It is found in Manuscript Releases, Volume 13, page 394. She actually quotes Daniel 11, 30 to 36. Now notice what she says. We have no time to lose. Troublous times are before us. The world is stirred with the spirit of war. Soon, the scenes of trouble spoken of in the prophecies will take place. Now notice this. The prophecy in the 11th of Daniel
has nearly reached its complete fulfillment. According to Ellen White, has Daniel 11 mostly been fulfilled already in her day when she wrote this? Yes, because she says the prophecy of the 11th of Daniel has nearly reached its complete fulfillment. In other words, we are in the final stages of the fulfillment of Daniel 11. Do you think that might be verses 40 to 45? I don't think so. I know so. She continues saying, listen to this, much of the history that has taken place in the fulfillment of this prophecy, are there some things from this prophecy that have already been fulfilled, according to her? Yes. She says, much of the history that has taken place in the fulfillment of this prophecy will be repeated. So many of the scenes that took place in the past are going to be what? Are going to be repeated. Now, which parts are going to be repeated? Well, notice that she says this. In the 30th verse, a power is spoken of that shall be grieved and return and have indignation against the Holy Covenant. So shall he do. He shall even return and have intelligence with them that forsake the Holy Covenant. She's quoting Daniel 11 and verse 30. And then she quotes Daniel 11, 31 to 36. I'm not going to read the whole passage, but she's actually quoting Daniel 11, 30 to 36. Let me ask you, according to Ellen White, have these scenes already been fulfilled in this passage? Yes or no? Being that that was a very weak yes, I will read it again. She says, much of the history that has taken place in the fulfillment of this prophecy will be repeated. In the 30th verse, a power is spoken of that shall be grieved and return and have indignation against the Holy Covenant. So shall he do. He shall even return and have intelligence with them that forsake the Holy Covenant. And then she quotes Daniel chapter 11, verses 31 to 36. Then she says this, scenes similar to those described in these words will take place. Have these things been fulfilled already in the mind of Ellen White in the past? Yes. Does she say that many of these scenes will be repeated? Yes. I'm going to explain in a minute why. She then says this, we see evidence that Satan is fast obtaining the control of human minds who have not the fear of God before them. Let all read and understand the prophecies of this book, for we are now entering upon the time of trouble spoken of. And then she quotes Daniel chapter 12 and verses 1 to 4. So for her, Daniel 12, 1 to 4 is future, whereas Daniel 11, verses 30 to 36 are in the what? In the past. Now, when she says that Daniel 11, 30 to 36 is in the past, is she talking about the past history of the Medes and Persians? Do you think? No, because that's in Daniel 11 where? Verse 2. Is she talking about the history of Greece? Is she? No, that's in verses 3 and 4. Is she talking about the history of the Empire of Rome? No, that's in verse 22. She's quoting verses 30 to 36. What power is being spoken of in verses 30 to 36? It's the last power that governed during the 1260 years, because you have Persia, Greece, the Empire of Rome, which broke the Prince of the Covenant, and then you have, starting with verse 30, this power that ruled during the 1260 years, who is described like the man of sin, and he's described like the little horn. Raise your hand if you're understanding what I'm saying. That was weak. But I'll forgive you. It's been a long day. Now you say, why does Ellen White say that these scenes will be repeated? It's very simple. It's not that the verses are going to be repeated. The scenes that took place in the past are going to be similar to what's going to take place in the future. Do you know why? Because the power that did all of these things in the past is going to resurrect from its wound, and it's going to rule again. Are you with me? In other words, Daniel 11, 30 to 39 is not going to be fulfilled again.
What's going to happen is because the same power that ruled during that period is going to resurrect once again from the deadly wound that it received, it is going to behave the way that it did at that time in Europe, only at the end of time, it's going to be on a global scale. Are you understanding me? Good. Now, we need to go to Daniel chapter 12 and verse 1. Ellen White does not quote any verse from Daniel 11, 40 to 45. So some people say Ellen White didn't have anything to say about Daniel 11, 40 to 45. Not so fast. Does Ellen White understand which power is being spoken of in the verses before Daniel 11, verse 40? Does she know what power it's talking about? Yes. Now we need to go to Daniel 12 and verse 1, which comes after the verses that she doesn't quote. See, we studied the verses before. She identifies that as the period of papal power. She skips Daniel 11, 40 to 45. Doesn't say anything about those verses. But then we need to ask, does she have anything to say about Daniel 12 and verse 1? And the answer is yes. She has several quotations of Daniel 12 and verse 1. First of all, let's read Daniel 12 and verse 1. It says there, and there are three points that I want us to notice from this verse. And at that time shall Michael stand up. What does the expression at that time indicate? Is there any connection with the previous verse? Any connection with the previous passage? What do you think? If it starts at that time, you say, which time? It has to be the time which has just been discussed in the previous chapter. At that time, Michael shall stand up. That's the first event that I want you to notice. At that time, Michael shall stand up. By the way, that means he will begin to reign. Have you ever read in the Spirit of Prophecy where Ellen White says that Jesus is going to change from his priestly robes to his kingly robes? People say, where did Ellen White get that from? We need to learn to use our heads. See, Ellen White doesn't say things that aren't in the Bible. The trouble is we're too lazy to find them in the Bible. Let me ask you, how is Jesus garbed today? According to the book of Hebrews, he's garbed or he's dressed as a high priest. How is Jesus garbed when he comes the second time? Revelation 19 says that he's garbed as a king. Now, if now he's garbed as a priest, and when he comes, he's garbed as a king, he must have changed at some point. And he begins to rule when probation closes. Is that when Jesus begins to reign, when probation closes? Yes. And so it says, at that time Michael shall stand up, the great prince which standeth for the children of thy people. And there shall be, here's the second point, there shall be a time of trouble such as never was since there was a nation, even to that same time. Is there a sequence in this verse? Michael stands up, begins to rule, then what comes after that? After that comes a what? A time of trouble. And then notice, it says, at that time, which time?

Which, by the way, in Daniel 11, verse 2, it says three kings will yet stand up in Persia. That means that three kings will still rule in Persia. So stand up means to rule. Daniel 11 itself explains it. So the first event in Daniel 12 and verse 1 is that Jesus will begin to what? To rule. And then when he stands up to rule, what is going to take place? The time of trouble. And when the time of trouble is transpiring, what is going to happen? God's people will eventually be what? Delivered from the time of trouble and from their enemies, everyone who is found what? Written in the book. Is this clear in your mind? Now, we need to relate Daniel 12 and verse 1 with Daniel 11, 40 to 44 and 45. I'm going to do a little parallel now. Daniel 11, verse 44. It says here, and we're going to come back to this in a moment. It says, but tidings out of the east and out of the north shall trouble him. In other words, it's going to trouble. There's going to be some news from the north and from the east that is going to trouble the king of the north, this last power. And what is he going to do as a result? Therefore, he shall go forth with what? With great fury. What is it that gives him great fury? The tidings from the north and from the east trouble him. They shake him up. That's a good translation. They shake him up. And he goes out as a result with great fury to destroy and utterly make away many. By the way, that's parallel in Daniel chapter 12 and verse 1 with the standing up of Michael. Verse 45. And he shall plant the tabernacles of his palace between the seas. And actually, the King James has a bad translation. It is between the seas and the glorious holy mountain. The glorious holy mountain is what? Zion. And what city is there? Jerusalem. And by the way, this word seas here is a poetic plural which refers to the Mediterranean. The Mediterranean is referred to in the poetic portions of the Old Testament with the plural seas, because big seas were not spoken of as sea, but as seas. In other words, this power is going to set up its the tents of his palace between the Mediterranean and Jerusalem. You say, well, that sounds pretty literal. Do you actually think that this battle is going to take place in the Middle East? What is Jerusalem today? Where is Jerusalem today, according to what we've studied? Who is Israel today? Israel is what? Worldwide. What is Babylon, who wants to destroy Israel? It's a worldwide system. So this valley between the seas and the holy glorious mountain, is that a literal place? No. It's referring to the wicked in the world gathering against God's righteous people where? Everywhere in the world where they're found. And why does he set the tents of his palace there? Because he wants to what? He's filled with fury and he wants to what? He wants to destroy God's people. That is parallel to the time of trouble of Daniel 12 and verse 1. Are you following me or not? But then it says in verse 45, he shall plant the tabernacles of his palace between the seas and the glorious holy mountain. Yet he shall come to his end and none shall help him. That is parallel to the part in Daniel 12 verse 1 where it says, at that time your people shall be delivered, everyone who is found written in the book. Are you following me? So Daniel 12 and verse 1 is actually describing the three stages or three events of Daniel 11 verses 44 and 45. Daniel 11, 44 first of all says that tidings from the east and the north will trouble him and he will go out to what? To destroy God's people. And when he goes out to destroy God's people, at that time, what is Jesus going to do? Jesus is going to stand up in favor of his people, it says here in Daniel chapter 12 and verse 1. Then it says that the king of the north plants the tents of his palace between the seas and the glorious holy mountain. In other words, he surrounds spiritual Israel to what? With the intention of destroying it. And that is parallel to the time of trouble such as never has been seen of Daniel 12 and verse 1. And in Daniel 11, 45, where it says that the king of the north comes to his end with none to help him, is parallel in Daniel chapter 12 and verse 1, where it says God's people will be what? Will be delivered from his power, everyone who is found what? Everyone who is found.

0: written in the book. Now we need to go back to Ellen White. So far, so good. Now we need to go back to Ellen White, because I said that Ellen White does quote Daniel 12 and verse 1. Is she clear about Daniel 11, 30 to 39? Yes, that's the period of the first period of papal supremacy. Now you say, what about what happens after verses 40 to 45? Does she have anything to say? Ellen White actually quotes Daniel 12 and verse 1, and let me tell you where she quotes it. This verse, Daniel 12 and verse 1, she quotes to begin the chapter in the great controversy titled The Time of Trouble. In fact, at the very beginning of the chapter on the time of trouble, she quotes Daniel 12 and verse 1. Before she makes any commentary, she actually quotes Daniel chapter 12 and verse 1. Now, what's particularly interesting is that after she quotes Daniel 12 and verse 1, she describes the time of trouble, how all of the wicked will gather against God's people, how the faith of God's people will be severely tested, how they will be thrown in prison, how they will be persecuted. No, none will die, she says, but they will suffer hunger and they will suffer thirst, and some will be abandoned in prison, apparently abandoned, forsaken by God. She says their faith will be severely tested. She describes the terrible time of trouble, such as never was since there was a nation, according to what the way the Bible describes it. You know, it's interesting that after the chapter on the time of trouble, do you know what the next chapter in Ellen White's book, The Great Controversy, is titled? God's People Delivered. Now, wait a minute. What does that bring to mind? She's spoken about the time of trouble. She's speaking about God's people delivered. Is she still in Daniel chapter 12 and verse 1? Yes, yes she is. And you know what's interesting? Let me give you the pages. The page where she begins with the time of trouble is page 613 of Great Controversy. The place where she begins the chapter, God's people delivered, the title, is page 635. That's a long chapter on the time of trouble. And then, interestingly enough, on page 637, immediately after speaking about the deliverance of God's people, Ellen White quotes Daniel chapter 12 and verse 2, where it speaks about many who rest in the dust of the earth will be raised, some to everlasting life and some to everlasting contempt. Does Ellen White quote Daniel chapter 12 and verse 1? Is she clear on Daniel 12 and verse 1? She sure is. In fact, when she quotes Daniel 12 and verse 1, on page 613, she not only begins with Daniel 12 and verse 1, but she actually, the first page describes how Jesus changes his priestly garments to his royal garments, and now how Jesus is now going to take his kingdom. He's going to reign. And then she describes the time of trouble. There she's discussing the standing up of Michael. She discusses the time of trouble. And then she speaks about the deliverance of God's people on page 635. Does Ellen White have very clear in mind the meaning of Daniel chapter 12 and verse 1? Yes, she does. Does she have clear, very clear in mind the meaning of Daniel 11, 30 to 39? Yes, but now we have this problem. Ellen White does not quote Daniel 11, 40 to 45. Now here's the million-dollar question. Where would you expect to find Ellen White's comments on Daniel 11, 40 to 45? Where would you expect to find them? Hello? Anybody out there? Let's put our thinking caps on. Next chapter after which one? Why would she put that? That would reverse the order. Daniel 11, 40 to 45 is before Daniel 12, 1. Hello? Where would you expect Ellen White's comments on Daniel 11, 40 to 45? She's already identified 30 to 39 as the papacy during the 1260 years. She's always already identified the standing up of Jesus to close the door of probation, the time of trouble, and the deliverance of God's people, and the special resurrection of Daniel chapter 12 and verse 2. Where would you expect her to make her comments on Daniel 11, 40 to 45? It must be in the chapters immediately preceding the chapter on the time of trouble. You're not with me, are you? Yeah or no? Well, let me repeat it again. If she's commenting Daniel 12 and verse 1 in Great Controversy, page 613, that whole chapter that begins on page 613, that's 12:1. But she doesn't say anything apparently on Daniel 11, 40 to 45. Where would you expect her to find her comments on Daniel 11, 40 to 45? It would have to be in the chapters immediately preceding her quoting Daniel 12, 1. Are you with me now? Yes. And the question is, what do you find in Ellen White's book, The Great Controversy, before Daniel chapter 12 and verse 1? Before I answer that question, there are two things that I want to cover. Number one, I want to read a quotation from Lewis F. Weir, who wrote a book called The King of the North at Jerusalem. Very, very good book, where he establishes an important principle that we've spoken about before. He says this: when passing over into the Christian era, there is an automatic transition from literal to spiritual Babylon, from literal to spiritual Jerusalem, from literal lands of Israel and Babylon to their spiritual antitypes. Do you understand what she's saying? She's saying now that Babylon is no longer that literal place over in Iraq. She's saying that Jerusalem is no longer that city over there in the Middle East. She's saying that Babylon is spiritual and worldwide, and that Jerusalem is spiritual and worldwide. Because Jerusalem is composed of Israelites, and Israelites are those who have joined Jesus, and those who have joined Jesus are all over the world. That's what Lewis Weir is saying, and Ellen White is applying the same principle. In other words, we get rid of the geographical limitations that are given in the passage, and we apply the spiritual meaning of these geographical locations. Now let me describe some interesting details about the sequence of events in Daniel 11. And I'm going to have to do this very quickly. In Daniel 11, it speaks about, at the time of the end, the king of the south pushes at the king of the north. That word pushes means to attack with horns. It's the same word that is used in Daniel 8 where the he-goat is trying to gouge the ram with his horn. In other words, he wants to destroy him. So is there going to be a power at the time of the end who's going to try and destroy the king of the north? Absolutely. But then it says that the king of the north rises against the king of the south like a tempest. In fact, it says that he overflows and passes over. He enters even into the glorious land. By the way, the glorious land is Israel. But remember that we're dealing here with what? We're dealing here with symbolic language. We're not dealing with the literal Jerusalem. We're dealing with spiritual Jerusalem. He enters the glorious land. And when he enters the glorious land, which, by the way, the glorious land today would represent the what? The church. The worldwide church. The Christian church. It says that some escape from the hands of the king of the north when he enters and conquers the glorious land. But it also says that others fall into his hands. Don't forget this. This is important. Then it says that he will go out to utterly destroy and make away many. But tidings from the north and the east will what? Will shake him up. And when he hears these tidings from the north and the east, he's going to what? He's going to go and try and destroy and make away, utterly eradicate a certain group of people. And then he plants the tents of his palace between the seas and the glorious holy mountain to deliver a death blow. But when he's going to do that, he comes to his end and he has no one to help him. That's the sequence of events in Daniel 11. Now, I said that Ellen White would comment on Daniel 11, 40 to 45 in the chapters before the chapter on the time of trouble. Right? Now, what do you find in the chapters? Say the 5 or 6 chapters before the chapter on the time of trouble. Let me describe what you find in the writings of Ellen White, and I'll go through this quickly. She speaks about the wounding of the Roman Catholic papacy in the French Revolution. By the way, that is the attack on the King of the North, to try and destroy him. Then she speaks about how the wound begins to heal, and this system begins to take over the world. Then she describes that the papacy enters the United States, overtakes the United States, particularly Protestantism as represented in the United States. That's the entering the glorious land, by the way. Then she describes how the papacy ascends to global power, and how when crunch time comes, many who have been in the remnant church will be overcome by this system and will abandon the remnant church. But she says that many will escape from the hand of this power and join God's remnant people. That's what's being described in Daniel 11. By the King of the North overcoming some, but some escaping from his hand. It's really describing the shaking. Then she describes how a national and finally a universal Sunday law will be proclaimed. And God's people will proclaim the message about the Sabbath, about the seal of God. By the way, do you know that in Revelation chapter 18, where it speaks about the angel that comes from heaven, that glorious angel that comes from heaven, fills the earth with his glory, condemns Babylon because Babylon is filled with demons and fornicates with the kings of the earth. In other words, it's mixing church and state. Do you know, interestingly enough, that message comes from heaven, and in the Bible, heaven is in the north. And in Revelation 7, the sealing of God's people, by the way, the seal is what? God's holy Sabbath. The sealing takes place by an angel that comes from the east. Tidings from the north and from the what? The east, concerning God's law, concerning the Sabbath. And what is that going to do with the religious powers of the world? They are going to become what? Infuriated, just like it says in Daniel chapter 11. The message that comes from the north and the east will infuriate the world. And then probation will close. And a death decree will be proclaimed against God's people. That's what's being described by the King of the North setting up his strategic tents in a place between the seas and the glorious holy mountain. He's in a strategic place in the Valley of Megiddo, where all of the principal battles took place against literal Israel. In other words, he's gathering in a strategic place to deliver a final death blow against God's people. Only at the end, it's not going to be on a local level. It's going to be what? Global or worldwide. Is there going to be a terrible time of trouble which will ensue, according to Ellen White? Yes, absolutely. Are God's people going to be delivered from this death decree? She describes it. Then there's going to be a special resurrection, and then Christ will set up his everlasting kingdom. So let me ask you, is Ellen White silent on Daniel 11, 40 to 45? She's not silent about it. She has much to say. She takes the symbols, and what does she do? She interprets them. She does much like we did with the 24 elders. Remember what we did with the 24 elders? You know, it speaks there about it speaks about four living creatures. It speaks about 24 elders. It speaks about a lamb, as though he had been slain, and one seated on the throne. None of them are identified. In Revelation 4 and 5, they're not identified. It just says there's one sitting on the throne. There's 24 elders. There's four living creatures. And there's a lamb as if he had been slain. All you have is symbols. But when Ellen White talks about this in Desire of Ages, the last three chapters of Desire of Ages, she says, the four living creatures are seraphim. She doesn't even say four living creatures. She says the seraphim are there. Instead of the 24 elders, she says, the representatives, the sons of God, the representatives of the worlds that never sinned are there. She doesn't even mention the 24 elders, but she says the representatives of the worlds. Instead of speaking about the lamb as though he'd been slain, she never even quotes that verse. She says, Jesus. And instead of speaking about one sitting on the throne, she says, Jesus approaches the Father. Ellen White is giving, in matter-of-fact language, the meaning of the symbols of Revelation 4 and 5. And that's what she's doing in Daniel 11, 40 to 45. And I don't even think maybe Ellen White knew what she was doing. She knew what she was saying, obviously. But I'm not sure that she knew she was commenting in the chapters before the chapter on the time of trouble, that she was even commenting on events that are described in Daniel 11, verses 40 to 45. Now allow me to bring this to a close. Are you understanding so far? This is a real global view. We're doing all right. A lot of Adventist scholars today are saying, how come fundamentalist Islam is not in end time prophecy? We have to find Islam. It's far too important to not be in Bible prophecy. How many times does Ellen White mention Islam as being important in end time events? None. In none of these chapters does she mention Islam as being important in the fulfillment of Bible prophecy. She doesn't even mention it. For her, the dangerous powers are the civil powers of the world uniting with the Roman Catholic papacy and apostate Protestantism. The dragon, the beast, and the false prophet of Revelation chapter 13, Revelation chapter 16. Those are the powers that she comments about. Nothing about Islam. So why do futurists today believe that the king of the south are the Arabs and the king of the north is Russia? And the kings from the east are the Chinese? And they're going to come against literal Israel. And there's going to be this fight over the oil of the Middle East. Anti-Semitic battle between the powers of the world and the Jews. Does Ellen White have anything to say about this? No, because she's following historicist principles. She's following the historical flow method. By the way, it's very dangerous for us to get our interpretation of prophecy from newspapers, movies, books, and television. It's been tried before in the Seventh-day Adventist Church by a man called Uriah Smith, who in many ways was a great scholar. He has many things of value. But in 1871, Turkey was in the news. And there was the idea that Turkey was going to transfer its capital to Jerusalem. And then Turkey was going to be destroyed in Jerusalem between the seas and the Holy Mountain. And that was what it was in the news. And so Uriah Smith, you know, when they were talking about transferring the capital of Turkey, he says, no, Turkey has to be in the Bible somewhere. Where? Oh, here it is, the king of the north. Is that any way to interpret Bible prophecy? To let the newspapers tell you what the Bible means? No. You go to the Bible and understand the Bible, and then you read the newspapers. Are you following me? And so Uriah Smith changed the interpretation of the King of the North. And for decades, the Seventh-day Adventist Church, the evangelists and the scholars were teaching that Turkey was the King of the North. Now you tell me, how can you have Babylon, Medo-Persia, Greece, Rome, in Daniel 2, in Daniel 7, in Daniel 8, but in Daniel 11 you have Persia, Greece, pagan Rome, papal Rome, and Turkey? How does that follow any biblical principles? It's a violation of biblical principles. Allow me to close by reading you one statement from James White, the husband of Ellen White. He says this: if the feet and 10 toes of the metallic image are Roman, if the beast with the 10 horns that was given to the burning of the flames of the great day be the Roman beast, if the little horn which stood up against the Prince of Princes be Rome, and if the same field and distance are covered by these 4 prophetic chains, then the last power of the 11th chapter, which is to come to his end and none shall help him, is Rome. Are you catching this logic? But if this be Turkey, as some teach, then the toes of the image of the 2nd chapter are Turkish. The beast with the 10 horns of the 7th chapter represents Turkey. And it was Turkey that stood up against the Prince of Princes in the 8th chapter of Daniel. The dangerous powers in this world, folks, are when the kings of the earth allow the Roman Catholic papacy to ascend to power again, aided by the United States of America, the very country that God chose to separate church and state, the very country that incorporated into its Bill of Rights in the amendments of the Constitution that Congress shall establish no law, shall make no law respecting an establishment of religion or prohibiting the free exercise thereof. The character of the United States is going to change when it caters to the papacy. And then God's people who speak out will be marked. That is reality. And even in the Adventist church, many are trying to change this view. May God help us to proclaim the correct view, because there are many sincere people that are hungry and thirsting for the truth, and they need to know it. Let us pray. Father in heaven, we thank you for what we've been able to study this evening. We ask, Lord, that you will give us the opportunities and help us keep our eyes open to looking for chances to witness to people about these great things from your word. We thank you for having been with us in this series, and we ask that you will bless us as we return to our homes. We pray these things in the precious name of Jesus. Amen.
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0: Here now is HMS Richards, the voice of prophecy speaker, as he tells of space travel coming.
1: From the latest copies of science fiction, from the sober discussions in laboratories and wind tunnels, from news reports, and just plain talk at the dinner table, it's very evident that space travel is in the air. Jules Verne started its modern vogue with his imaginary rocket trip to the moon. H.G. Wells helped it along with his fantastic stories. And now the astounding accomplishments of modern science leave the average person with the idea that anything can happen. We fly to New York, to London, to Sydney, to Singapore. Why not fly to the moon? Yes, to Venus, to Mars, to Neptune, anywhere. Yes, indeed. Space travel is in the very air we breathe. But will it reach other worlds where there is no air to breathe? This, of course, is a matter of opinion. But that there will be space travel sometime soon, many of us haven't the least doubt. It will, however, be space travel entirely different from that envisioned by the fiction writers or contemplated by the rocket engineers. This Earth is under quarantine. It's the only planet in all God's great universe where sin has blighted life, where death stalks the inhabitants. Surely the great Creator will not permit the deadly virus of evil to infect the rest of his universe. Earth must be cleaned up before it becomes a worthy associate of God's many mansions. We read in Revelation 12:12, "Therefore rejoice, ye heavens, and ye that dwell in them. Woe to the inhabitants of the earth and of the sea, for the devil is come down unto you, having great wrath, because he knoweth that he hath but a short time. There are indeed dwellers in the heavens, in our own island universe or star system, of which the sun with his family is a member. We are told that there are probably 40 billion other suns. If each of these star suns, or sun stars, whichever we wish to call them, should have only one inhabited planet, as we know ours does, we are face to face with an astounding proposition, 40 billion inhabited worlds. And this might be true. At least the scriptures clear that there are inhabitants of the heavens. Will God permit our war and conflict, our sorrow and heartbreak and sin to penetrate there? No, 1,000

0: oftentimes know. Our planet is the dark planet, the silent planet, and not until it is made new will it ring again with the harmony of the spheres. Dr. DeForest may be right in his opinion that men will not even reach the moon, which, of course, belongs to the Earth, and is, as far as we know, uninhabited. Or he may be wrong. But there is one thing sure. Space flight will be accomplished in due time. It will occur when the great controversy between good and evil is concluded. For it is plainly written in Holy Scripture that the Lord himself shall descend from heaven with a shout, with the voice of the archangel, and with the trump of God, and the dead in Christ shall rise first. Then we which are alive and remain shall be caught up together with them in the clouds to meet the Lord in the air, and so shall we ever be with the Lord. 1 Thessalonians 4:16. This space travel will be supernatural. It will not be something that man has achieved. We will not push ourselves into this journey by any rocket power. It will be accomplished by divine energy. Only believers in the Lord Jesus will take part in it. It will occur in a moment, in the twinkling of an eye, at the last trump. For the trumpet shall sound, and the dead shall be raised incorruptible, and we shall be changed. 1 Corinthians 15:52. It's interesting to note that this promise, in a moment, in the Greek is in atomo, in an atom. Instantly, the change will come. Jesus himself said, I will come again. John 14:3. His return is predicted in the Old Testament as well as the New. Enoch the seventh from Adam prophesied, Behold, the Lord cometh. Jude 14. Job spoke of it. Job the 19th chapter. 1,000 years before Christ was born, the psalmist said, Our God shall come and shall not keep silence. Psalm 50, verse 3. 700 years before the first coming of Jesus, the prophet Isaiah, looking into the future, described the second coming of Christ to destroy the wicked, to save his people. Listen to his words. He will swallow up death in victory. Isaiah 25:8. This is exactly in harmony with the words of St. Paul in 1 Thessalonians 4:16. In his late book entitled The Second Coming of Christ, Dr. L. Birkhoff reminds us that the appearing of Christ in space will be personal. For the Apostle Paul declares, The Lord himself shall descend from heaven with a shout. 1 Thessalonians 4:16. The coming of Christ will be physical. For the angels on the Mount of Olives declared at his ascension, This same Jesus which is taken up from you into heaven shall so come in like manner as you have seen him go into heaven. Acts 1:11. There's no secret rapture about the second coming of the Lord. His coming is personal, physical, visible. Every eye shall see him. Revelation 1:7. The great majority of Christians today reject the doctrine of the secret rapture and speak of it as a modern invention without scriptural basis, which it most certainly is. According to the Apostle Paul, when the Lord comes to take the believers on their glorious space journey, he comes with a shout, with the voice of the archangel, with the trump of God. 1 Thessalonians 4:16. The coming of our Lord, the return of his people with him to glory, will be the greatest space journey of all history. Christ's coming will be sudden, unexpected, for no man knows the day nor the hour. Matthew 24:36. In every great time of trouble in the world, the blessed hope of the coming of Christ has encouraged believers. Dr. Martin Luther preached a sermon of comfort about the second coming of the Lord in 1536. He predicted terrible things would happen in Germany. He spoke of the development of anti-Christianity, of its coming to pass in his own country and other lands. He urged true believers in those days to hold fast their faith in Christ's appearing. Lord Shaftesbury, the great Britisher, bore his testimony to this hope. He said, I delight in the belief of the personal reign of our Lord on earth. There's no remedy for all this mass of misery but his return. Belief in the second coming has been the moving principle of my life. I have not spent one conscious hour during the past 40 years without being influenced by the hope of our Lord's return. That's Lord Shaftesbury. In an address on the second coming of Christ entitled What Would Happen If Christ Came, given at a Welsh Baptist church in London by Lloyd George when he was Prime Minister, we find these words, "Well, if he came, he would not live long. The world is still bleeding from the wounds of the most terrible war ever waged in the history of mankind. It's almost on the point of starvation as a result of the devastation. He would see them." What, shaking hands in penitence? Living along the lines of fraternity? Not at all. Engaged with all their might in perfecting weapons more destructive, more terrible, more shattering than invented before. And that among Mohammedans, Buddhists, Confucianists? No, among the Christian nations of the world, so-called. And we might add that another great war has intervened since Lloyd George said those words. The fear of man, the invention of fantastic weapons, even the invasion of space by a man with his death-dealing explosives is our daily news fare. We should remember the words of Holy Scripture, "The heaven, even the heavens are the Lord's, but the earth hath he given to the children of men." Psalm 115:16. The real space travel coming is the journey of the people of God with the Lord Jesus to the holy city, that where he is, there they may be also. John 14:3. Such a doctrine may be unpopular right now, but it's true just the same. Matthew 24:33. Remember, friends, our Savior was condemned and crucified because of his Advent testimony. It was what Jesus said about this coming space travel that caused his final condemnation and crucifixion. To find the proof for that, read Matthew 26:63-65. The high priest answered and said unto him, "I adjure thee by the living God that thou tell us whether thou be the Christ, the Son of God." Jesus saith unto him, "Thou hast said," that is, it is true, "nevertheless I say unto you, hereafter shall ye see the Son of Man sitting on the right hand of power and coming in the clouds of heaven." Then the high priest rent his clothes, saying, "He hath spoken blasphemy. What further need have we of witnesses?" There you have it. It was space travel by Christ in the clouds of heaven that caused his condemnation. Man wants to make journeys into space himself, but unregenerate men have in many ways shown their hatred and rejection of the idea and doctrine of the great space journey of our Lord Jesus Christ. Remember, his second coming is the consummation of redemption. On the cross, our Savior paid the price of the atoning sacrifice. He is now ministering in the heavenly sanctuary, completing his atoning work for us there, making his sacrifice available in his intercession as our high priest. But when he comes as King of Kings and Lord of Lords, he begins his reign of glory. This, then, is the salvation ready to be revealed in the last time, of which the Apostle Paul speaks, and the Apostle Peter also in 1 Peter 1:5. Do we love his appearing? It is written, "It is appointed unto men once to die, but after this, the judgment. And unto them that look for him shall he appear the second time without sin unto salvation." Hebrews 9:27. Are you looking? Longing for his return? By God's grace, we may all be ready for him and be hoping and looking and praying for his return. It is then that we shall see him whom, having not seen, we love. 1 Peter 1:8. Face to face with Christ, my Savior. Face to face, what will it be? When with rapture I behold him, Jesus Christ who died for me. Only faintly now I see him with the darkening veil between. But a blessed day is coming when his glory shall be seen.
1: Are you searching for answers to life's toughest questions? Answers to help you make sense of the chaos you see all around you in today's world? Answers to the deepest questions in life, like, where is God when we suffer? The stories of pain and suffering in this world surround us at every turn. There is a world of hurt, and maybe you're wondering, does God see it all? In this world of pain, is there really a chance for true happiness in this life? 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

0: Revelation chapter 17 describes a mysterious woman named Babylon the Great. I hope you're ready for the truth about this woman on His Voice today.
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0: Mystery Babylon Part 2. I heard a parable once about truth, and he was taking a walk and he was heading toward the city of humanity. And it was a hot day, and as he was walking along, the scenery was quite attractive, and he looked over on his right and he saw a nice, clear, blue, beautiful lake. And it was hot and he decided to take a swim. So he took his robes of truth off and put them on a tree branch, and then took a dive and went swimming in his birthday suit. And as he was just enjoying the day, he didn't realize while he was in the water that his ancient enemy, Lai, had been following him. And Lai looked around the corner and saw truth swimming in the lake, and he decided to pull a trick on him. And so he went over to that tree when truth wasn't looking, and he grabbed truth's robe off that limb. And he dropped his old dusty robes of lie and put on the robes of truth, and then he went on his way. And he got to the top of a hill, and he looked down, and he saw the city of humanity with all these people. And he gave a shout, and the people looked up, and they saw who they thought was truth. And they all shouted, "Yay, yay, truth is coming to teach us the way to heaven." And so he came down, and they all surrounded him, and Lai, dressed like truth, began to give them his messages. Well, meanwhile, back at the lake, the real truth, finally got out of the water and went to grab his robe from off the limb and discovered that it wasn't there. And he looked down, and there he saw his old enemy's raggedy robe, Lai, on the ground. And he knew, Lai's up to his old tricks. And so then truth had to make a decision. Should he keep going in his birthday suit as he was? Or should he put on the robes of Lai so at least he'd be covered? Well, he decided he couldn't wear the robes of Lai, so he kept on going, and he got to the top of the hill, and he looked down to the city of humanity, and he saw all these people surrounding Lai, thinking that Lai was truth. And so truth did what he had to do, and he gave a big shout, and he started heading down the hill, and the people looked up, and one man shouted, and they said, "Look, look, here he comes. It's the naked truth." Are you ready for the naked truth? We're going to get into some very powerful things today that my conscience tells me need to be taught. And so I hope you're ready for it as we again dive into Mystery Babylon Part 2. In the book of Revelation, chapter 14, verse 8, we have a message, a very special message to all the world before the coming of Jesus Christ. In verse 8, there followed another angel, and he said, "Babylon is fallen, that great city, because she has made all the nations drink of the wine of the wrath of her fornication." We've also studied in part one that this Babylon is actually described in Revelation 17 as a woman. And she's a fallen woman. As 14:8 says, Babylon is fallen. And we talked about in the last program how a woman in the New Testament represents a professed body, at least those that profess to follow Jesus Christ. And so we have a woman in Revelation 14 and Revelation 17 called Babylon, and she is a fallen woman representing the fact that she was upright at one point, but she has fallen, and she is a professed follower of Jesus, but she has actually fallen away from the truth of the gospel and the truth of the Bible. In our last program, we looked at many New Testament prophecies, many New Testament statements, many New Testament scriptures that prove beyond a shadow of a doubt that the New Testament writers, including Jesus Christ himself, looked into the future and recognized that there was going to be a falling away, an apostasy that was going to happen in church history from inside the professed church of Jesus Christ. And let me just go over some of these text with you. We're not going to look them up right now. We did that in part one, but I'll just give you a quick review. In 2 Thessalonians chapter 2, verses 1 and 3, Paul talked about the coming of Jesus and our being gathered together to him. And he said, "Let no man deceive you by any means, for that day when Jesus comes will not come, except there come a falling away first." There would be a falling away. And we talked about in part one that the Greek word for falling away is apostasia, which means an apostasy or a departure from within. And that was something that Paul knew had to happen before Jesus comes to gather his people. In Acts chapter 20, Paul was speaking to a group of the elders of the church of Ephesus who had come down from Miletus to listen to his counsel. And in verse 30, Paul warned them about wolves that would come in among the leaders after he departed, and that they would lead people away from Jesus to follow them. Acts chapter 20, verse 30. 1 Timothy 4, 1. Paul said that in the latter times, many would depart from the faith, giving heed to seducing spirits and doctrines of devils. This would be a departure from the faith inside of the professed church of Jesus Christ. 2 Timothy 4, verses 3 and 4, Paul warned about those who would have itching ears and who would have teachers gathered around them. And these teachers would turn the ears and the hearts and the minds of professed followers of Jesus away from the truth, and they would be turned to fables instead of sound doctrine. In 2 Peter chapter 2, verse 1, Peter warned about false prophets that would come right in among the believers, and that many would follow their deceptive ways, leading away from the gospel of Jesus Christ. In Jude, verses 3 and 4, Jude urged the early believers to contend earnestly for the faith that was once and for all delivered to the saints, and Jude said that there would be false teachers who would creep into the church, certain men who would turn the grace of God into a license for sin, and they would lead people astray. Finally, in the book of Revelation, chapter 2, Jesus gave a special message to the church of Ephesus, the first church of the seven in Revelation 2 and 3, and he urged the early believers to repent and to come back to him, because he said, you have fallen. You have fallen away. You have left your first love. So all of these verses, and we have them again, 2 Thessalonians chapter 2, Acts chapter 20, 1 Timothy 4, 1, 2 Timothy 4, 4, 2 Peter 2, 1, Jude 3 and 4, Revelation 2, verse 5, they all predict that there would be a departure, an apostasy, a falling away that would happen inside of the professed church of Jesus Christ. I don't know if we have any, if you happen to be a Sherlock Holmes fan, any Holmes fans out there, but if you are, we need to solve a case, and it's a big one. And the issue is, who is the fallen woman that is described in Revelation chapter 14, verse 8, and in Revelation chapter 17? Her name is Mystery Babylon, Babylon the Great. Well, let's start looking up the clues. And these are shocking, but they're in the Bible. I'm going to turn in my Bible to chapter 17. Revelation 17 is the great chapter that describes the details about this woman. 17:1, the Bible says, "There came one of the seven angels, and he had the seven, who had the seven vials. And he talked with me, and he said to me, 'Come here,'" speaking to John, "and I will show you the judgment of the great whore who sits upon many waters." Okay, clue number one, this woman, whoever she is, the Bible says she would be sitting on many waters. Now, we don't have to guess what these waters represent. In verse 15, the angel said to John, he said, "The waters which you saw where the whore sits are peoples, multitudes, nations, and tongues." So Babylon, this woman, sits upon the many waters which represent people around the world. So clue number one is this woman has global influence. She has support from peoples, multitudes, nations, and tongues all over the world. And if that's the case, which it is, then to identify this woman who has global influence is probably not going to be an overly popular identification. But somebody once said, what is popular is not always right, and what is right is not always popular. And I'm not here to try to win a popularity contest. any true follower of Jesus Christ should be willing to hold on and to share the naked truth no matter where it leads. So that's clue number one. Clue number two is found in the next verse. Verse 2 says, with whom, talking about this woman, with whom the kings of the earth have committed fornication. This woman is involved with the kings of the earth. She has diplomatic relationships with rulers and with kings, according to the Bible. Fornication has to do with an illicit involvement with these kings, and that's what she's involved in. Clue 3, going on in verse 2, it says, and the inhabitants of the earth have been made drunk with the wine of her fornication. The wine refers to her doctrines, the doctrines of this woman that are the result of her mixing with kings and her mixing with the world. And the inhabitants of the earth have become drunk with this wine. So this tells us that the wine of this woman, the doctrines of this woman, they belt the world. Clue number 4, in verse 3, Revelation continues, and the angel, or the Bible says, so he carried me away in the spirit into the wilderness, and I saw a woman sitting upon a scarlet-colored beast full of names of blasphemy, having 7 heads and 10 horns. And the woman was arrayed in purple and scarlet color. This woman has particular color characteristics, and these colors are purple and scarlet. Another clue is it says that she is decked with gold and precious stones and pearls. She is an extremely wealthy woman that has lots and lots of gold. Continuing on, the Bible says precious stones and pearls, and she has a golden cup in her hand, full of abominations and the filthiness of her fornication. Verse 5, and upon her forehead was a name written, mystery, Babylon the Great, the mother of harlots and abominations of the earth. Here's another clue that this woman, she's not just a woman, but she's a mother. She claims to be a mother. She is a mother. She's the mother of harlots and of abominations of the earth. Next clue, verse 6. And I saw the woman, and she was drunken with the blood of the saints and with the blood of the martyrs of Jesus. Whoever this woman is, she eventually becomes a persecuting woman, and she has killed saints. She has persecuted saints. She has led to the spilling of their blood, and she's drunk with the blood of the saints and with the blood of the martyrs. Martyrs of Jesus refer to those who have given their lives standing up for the faith against apostasy, against deception, against a falling away from the truth. They held on to the truth no matter what. And this woman is drunk with their blood. So that's another clue. Going down to verse 9, another clue. And here is the mind which has wisdom. The 7 heads are 7 mountains on which the woman sits. She is sitting upon 7 mountains. Going down to verse 18, and the woman which you saw is that great city. She's also a city, and she reigns over the kings of the earth. So here are all the clues, and let me just repeat them for you again. Actually, I forgot one. One more clue. Chapter 18, then I'll give you the summary. Chapter 18, verse 4. This is a very important clue. It's amazing, and it's very enlightening. In Revelation 18, verse 4, we have a voice that is heard from heaven. I heard another voice from heaven saying, come out of her, out of this woman. And then God says, my people, that you be not partakers of her sins and that you receive not of her plagues. Now, here we have God talking to his own people, and he says, my people, come out. And that tells us something very important, that inside of this woman are true followers of Jesus Christ, those that really do love the Lord, those that really are sincere, those that are doing the best that they can based upon the light that they have. They are inside of her, but they need to come out of her. And therefore, it just makes a lot of sense that we need to know who this is. We need to identify who this is in order for God's people to have additional help and additional light so they know that they need to exit, they need to come out. So let me summarize these facts. 12 facts from Revelation chapter 7, 12 identifying clues about Mystery Babylon. Number one, she is a woman which represents a church, or at least a professed church of Jesus Christ. She's fallen, which shows us that she, at one point she was upright, but she has fallen away from Bible truth and from the gospel of Jesus Christ. Next point is that she has global influence. People around the world support this lady. Point number four is she has involvement with kings. She commits fornication with kings. She has diplomatic relations with kings. Number five, her doctrine, her wine, circles the world. Number six, she has particular colors, purple and scarlet. Number seven, she's also extremely wealthy. Gold, lots of gold, precious stones and pearls. Number eight, she is a mother. The Bible says the mother of harlots and abominations of the earth. She's a mother church. Number nine, she has been involved in the persecution of God's people, the persecution of saints and martyrs, the martyrs of Jesus. She's also a city, a great city, the Bible says, that sits, point number 11, upon seven mountains. And last point is that there are, in spite of her flaws, nevertheless, God himself has true people that are inside of her. And these people, he is calling them to come out. Now, here's 12 facts about this woman. Who is this lady? If I were to have a whiteboard here and I wrote down with a pen or a marker and I put down three figures, let's say it was 27 or 62 and then 95, and I asked you to add them up, to look at the evidence, to add up and come to the right conclusion, how many wrong conclusions could there be? How many wrong answers could there be? There's obviously the options are endless, but how many right answers would there be if you add up the three figures, just like you add up the 12 points that we've just looked at? How many right answers are there? I think the answer is obvious, that ultimately there is only one right answer as to who fits all of these clues, everyone precisely and exactly. If you were to go back in time to the 1500s and 1600s and 1700s, and if you were to ask Martin Luther, who founded the Lutheran Church, who is this woman of Revelation 17? Luther would tell you. If you were to ask John Calvin, who founded the Presbyterian Church, Calvin would tell you. If you were to ask John Wesley, who founded the Methodist Church, Wesley would tell you. If you were to ask Charles Spurgeon, the most famous Baptist pastor who ever lived, he also would tell you. They would give you the naked truth, the naked truth. Truth isn't easy sometimes. Sometimes truth is hard. Sometimes truth is like medicine that doesn't taste good, but you need it. And I've committed myself to truth. Think about the phrase, give me the truth, the whole truth, and nothing but the truth. So help me God. And that's what I committed myself to. I've been a Christian for 33 years, and when I first started studying my Bible and studying Revelation, I never dreamed where it would lead me. But as I put the pieces together, as I read about these 12 points, it's very clear to me and to a lot of other people who these points point to, and that is the church. I'll just tell you, the naked truth. The church sitting on the seven-hilled city of Rome fits every single point that is described in Bible prophecy. I have an article in my hand that came out a number of years ago during the Persian Gulf War. It came out in Time Magazine. This is February 11, 1991. It's an essay in the back of Time Magazine. And it talks about how, because of what Saddam Hussein was doing, trying to rebuild the ancient city of Babylon, how all kinds of prophecy books were streaming off the presses that were saying, prophecy is being fulfilled, prophecy is being fulfilled. The ancient city of Babylon is rising again. Saddam Hussein, he's fulfilling the scriptures. And this article analyzes this and basically takes issue with the trend toward thinking that the Babylon in Revelation is going to be a resurrection of the ancient city over in the Middle East. And at the end of this article, Time Magazine, February 11, 1991, this is what it says. The temptation to seek clues to the second coming on CNN is easy to understand, since Saddam Hussein has proclaimed himself a successor of Nebuchadnezzar, the Babylonian king who enslaved the Israelites of old. And then it says, this makes it deceptively easy for prophecy mongers or prophecy proponents to identify Iraq with Babylon. Somewhat awkwardly, it also undercuts a long-standing Protestant tradition that this symbol of corruption in the book of Revelation refers to the Church of Rome. Now, I didn't write this, but this man, he's got his information correct because it was a long-standing Protestant tradition. The Lutherans, the Baptists, the Methodists, the Presbyterians, the Mennonites, the Congregationalists, the list just goes on and on and on of the teachers and the scholars who taught exactly what I am sharing with you right now. Probably one of the most famous books in Christian history is this book, Fox's Book of Martyrs. Fox's Book of Martyrs describes the martyrs and the sufferings of what has happened to, as Revelation says, the saints and the martyrs of Jesus. I don't really recommend that you read this book unless you have a very strong stomach. You can get it at any Christian bookstore. If they don't have it, they can order it. And you can read the facts. All the information also that I'm sharing with you right now is documented in my book, End Time Delusions. End Time Delusions goes into the history, and there's just a lot of, there's a wealth of information so that you'll know that I'm not making this up. These are just historical facts. Revelation chapter 17 tells us about this woman. I saw the woman in verse 6, and she was drunken with the blood of the saints and with the blood of the martyrs of Jesus. Fox's Book of Martyrs goes into great detail about these different martyrdoms. Probably one of the most famous martyrdom in Christian history was a man named Jerome of Prague. He was brought before a big council in Constance, Germany in the year 1415. He was arrayed before this tribunal to answer for his faith. He was pronounced a heretic because he believed in the Bible as the sole rule of faith and practice, because he believed in the gospel of Jesus Christ, because he believed that he was saved by the grace of God, not works, because he didn't believe that he had to go through the church to get to God. And he also put the pieces together, and he came to understand what prophecy taught about the woman in Revelation chapter 17. And so he was brought before the council, he was condemned, and he was finally led out to the place of execution. And there were what they call faggots that were put all around him, and an executioner finally came up with a lighted torch, and he was about to light the fire. And these are the words of this famous martyr who was willing to give his life for God no matter what. He said, come forward boldly to the executioner. Come forward boldly and light the fire. If I had been afraid, I would not be here. And so they did. The executioner came forward and he lit the fire, and the flames began to rise. And this faithful soul who was willing to give his life for Jesus Christ thought about Jesus, who gave his life for him, thought about the one who came down from heaven and gave everything. He was willing to be betrayed by one of his own disciples. He was willing to be beaten by Roman soldiers. He was willing to suffer with thorns on his head. He was willing to be taken out to a place called Calvary, and his arms were stretched out. He was willing to have Roman nails pounded inside of his hands and into his feet. And as he hung upon the cross, it wasn't just bodily suffering that Jesus was suffering with, but it was the suffering, the incredible anguish of suffering for sin, for the sin of the world, the sin of a whole lost world that ultimately has fallen away from God and from its creator and from the original plan for humanity ever since the days of the Garden of Eden. And Jerome thought about Jesus, how Jesus not only died physically, but he died because of the sins of the world. And Jerome knew that no matter what happens to me, no matter if I have to die and get burned at a stake, I will follow my Lord. I will follow Jesus no matter what. Even if truth is unpopular, even if I lose my life, I will follow Jesus Christ. I'll follow his grace. I'll follow his book. I'll follow his truth no matter what. There have been many noble martyrs like Jerome. The list just goes on and on. And may God help us to be among that group who follow Jesus no matter what. The book of Revelation, chapter 17, verse 6 says, I saw the woman, and she was drunk with the blood of the saints and with the blood of the martyrs of Jesus. May God help us to be true followers of Jesus. And I know that there's a lot of people inside the woman that I've just referred to, and there are people all around the world who love the Lord and are doing their best to follow him. But now's the time for his voice to be heard. Now's the time for the prophecies to unfold. And God wants us to take a stand for Jesus Christ in these last days, no matter what it costs. You have just heard his voice today.
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0: Welcome into Journey to a Full Life. I'm Ron Myers. And the star of the show, can I say it that way, is Dr. Maria Esther Roybal-Hazen. Hello, Dr. Esther.
1: Hello, Ron. You know, Esther does mean star, so I'll let you get away with that.
0: Well, we're all under a lot of pressure here today at the studio. Not really. Actually, our blood pressure is pretty low. We're talking about blood pressure this week on this program. And I had to notice these statistics that you sent over to me. About 75 million American adults have high blood pressure. That's about a third of the population. Wow. And in Europe, 60% increase in high blood pressure. What's going on here, Dr. Esther? Why this huge medical problem?
1: Well, it's the lifestyle. It's what people eat. You know, when I was in medical school, I had a particular interest in the gastrointestinal system. I asked my professor a question, my pathology professor, and she said, you know what? You're going to answer your own question, and you're going to explore these cadavers. So when you do the autopsies, you're going to get to do all the GI systems. And so there I was. You know, every autopsy that had to be done, I had to do the entire GI system. That means from the throat all the way down to the esophagus, the stomach, the small intestine, the large intestine. I had to dissect it all and answer my own question. And what was surprising to me is that I saw a deceased person, a patient. He had been in a car accident, 13 years old.
0: Mm.
1: And from his chart, you know, I did get to know what he ate. He ate hamburgers all the time, hamburgers and French fries. And as young as 13 years old, he already had what we call fatty streaking along the aortas. That means he was already packing the cholesterol. That means that his aorta was already on its way to reduce how wide it is because of how he ate. You know, how long has McDonald's been around in the United States? I don't know. When I was
0: 50 years at least, huh?
1: The golden arches were there, and now it's beginning to be all over Europe. So it's how people eat. The wrong kinds of fat in the diet, you know, how much people stress out.
0: Now, doctor, you've stopped teaching. You got to meddling again. You know, we all like our hamburgers, don't we? I mean, it's good to eat. It's lots of fun to go to McDonald's. There's, you know, all the fun. You can even plug your computer in there and enjoy life. I mean, this is all American, isn't it?
1: Well, yes, but, you know, in Europe, too, because now, you know, I came up with some statistics that 42% of all the deaths across the European region annually come from diseases of the circulatory system. You know, that's 42%.
0: Wow.
1: So that's why we're looking at it, but especially because, you know what? It's not something that you feel. Maybe some people might feel they have hypertension because they feel some pounding in their chest, or they might get a headache or feel a little bit lightheaded. But most of the time, there are no symptoms. That's why it's called the silent killer.
0: Mm-hmm.
1: In the previous talk, we were talking about the foods that help. And I love food, and we have to eat anyway. And we're driven to eat. So why not focus consciously on the foods that are going to help lower blood pressure? So I want to talk about one of my favorite foods to eat, and that is pistachio nuts.
0: Ah, pistachios.
1: Oh, they are so yummy. I just want to bring out a list of foods to jot down, keep in mind, make them a part of your diet, make them your friends. I talked about the leafy green vegetables. Some people may not like those, but those are the best because they are loaded with potassium. They're going to help your kidneys, and they're going to help your body get rid of sodium. And then I talked about the berries, how they are very, very, very nice.
0: Very nice.
1: And I talked
0: very
1: about
0: good
1: beets. But today I want to talk about nuts and seeds. Seeds like flax. They are high in alpha-linolenic and ligands, peptides. The cacao. It's, what is it? Is it a nut or is it a seed?
0: The what?
1: Cacao. Cocoa. Chocolate. Oh. What do we make out of the cocoa bean? Chocolate.
0: Yes,
1: so
0: of course.
1: Yes.
0: Yeah.
1: Yes, it ends up making nitric oxide in the body, and that is very, very good to vasodilate.
0: Well, it's great to hear a doctor agree that chocolate's good for you.
1: I like it. If you don't get it with too much sugar, and if you're going to choose some dessert, go for the chocolate. But since, we eat salads, which oil to put on? In Europe, olive oil is just prevalent. Everybody uses it. United States, probably not so many people. But yes, grapeseed oil and olive oil are great. Mm-hmm. What about what to drink? Should you just go out and buy a soda and drink it? Or which juice to drink if you're thinking about your heart? Think red. When you think about blood pressure, think red. If you want to drink something great to lower blood pressure, to prevent it, think red. Beets, yes, you can make a drink out of beets.
0: Beet juice.
1: Pomegranate, yes, beet juice. Pomegranate, by consuming more than a cup of pomegranate juice every day for 4 weeks, it was linked to a drop in both the diastolic and systolic pressure by 14 milligrams of mercury. So pomegranate juice is really, really great.
0: Now, what causes it? How come juice helps it lower?
1: How come the juice of the pomegranate lowers the blood pressure?
0: Does it help to neutralize some of the gunk that might be accumulating in our arteries and veins?
1: Well, again, the pomegranate is very, very high in potassium or the phenols. And if you don't like the green, and the green leafy vegetables are very, very high in potassium, then I'm offering you red pomegranate.
0: So either go or stop, either way you've got.
1: Well, there's also the hibiscus. Hibiscus is a flower. They make it into a tea. You can call it an herbal tea. But it's loaded with antioxidants and phenols, anthocyanins. And these elements help lower your blood pressure. They help you handle the salt, the sodium. They help vasodilate. As well as oatmeal. You can make an oatmeal water, or you can make an oatmeal shake. Soak a little bit of oatmeal.
0: Now you're feeling your oats.
1: Yes.

0: together. And one of these days, I'm going to do a talk just on that. But overall, I recommend staying away from them. But if you must get into eating animal products, fish like salmon and mackerel, because these fish are very, very high in omega-3s. And these are chemical substances that bind to others in the body so that you end up having the right kind of cholesterol, which we call HDLs, high cholesterol, rather than having the LDLs. So this will be very, very helpful.
1: I have to ask a question here because, you hear a lot about salmon, particularly sea salmon, and the mercury, the lead that these fish are getting and making it rather dangerous. I hear that even pregnant women are advised not to eat much fish.
0: Yes, but it is better than the red meats. And if you're going to be eating the dairy products, please stay away from the whole milk and the whole dairy products. Choose the low fat. Choose the low fat yogurt, the low fat dairy if you must
1: And
0: eat.
1: cheese?
0: Yes, you can buy low fat cheese.
1: Because there's big, deep, well-aged cheese, and then there's the light cheeses that are more white and just almost creamy. Is there a difference?
0: Yes, there is. The light fat cheeses are better on your body. And you know something? There are cheeses that are made out of soybeans. Those are even better.
1: Oh, yes, indeed. I have one a day, usually. A yogurt made out of soybean.
0: Great.
1: Yeah, tastes great. Can't tell the difference.
0: All right. I certainly recommend everybody to begin making real good friends with these foods that are so enjoyable and that are going to be better for your body and for your heart. Really recommend the dietary approach to stop hypertension. Dash.
1: Thank you, Dr. Esther. Dr. Maria Esther Roybal-Hazen on the program Journey to a Full Life. I'm Ron Myers. We'll see you again tomorrow at the same time here on Radio 74, The Answer.

The note he left said he had nothing to do with the terrible crime. But the 95 million people in the TV audience who watched police cars pursue a white Ford Bronco

Bronco north on I-5 in Southern California might have wondered. O.J. Simpson was in the back of that vehicle with, among other things, $8,000 in cash, a change of clothing, a loaded weapon, a U.S. passport, and a disguise kit. It sure looked a certain way, but who are we to judge? In fact, that's a biblical question. John 7:24 says, "Judge not according to the appearance, but judge righteous judgment." It's easy to judge others, but in personal matters, it's not our role to do that. God is in the business of redemption. So today, judge less and point people to Jesus more. Judge less and encourage more. Anyone can sit in judgment. A Christian uses his or her influence to uplift and encourage. John Bradshaw, it is written.

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0: It is the best-selling book in history. No volume ever written has been more loved and quoted. 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
1: Hello, friends. How about an amazing fact? In 1967, the United Nations adopted an international outer space treaty forbidding all nations from claiming the moon or any part of space as territory. However, the treaty failed to mention anything about private individuals claiming ownership to other planets or moons. So early in the 1980s, Dennis Hope from Nevada sent letters to the United Nations, the United States, the Soviet Union, and informed them that he was claiming ownership to all lunar surfaces in our solar system aside from the Earth. He even gave them an opportunity to respond if they had objections, but he never heard a word from them. For nearly 40 years now, Hope has been selling land plots on the Moon and Mars for the price of about $20 an acre. He has been pursuing this not just as a novelty sale, but as a serious real estate transaction, complete with land titles, covenants, and bylaws. Although others are now in the same business, Hope has earned more than $10 million selling land on planets he has never visited. It seems that selling land out of this world is a profitable business venture. But did you know, friends, that the Bible teaches that you can own heavenly real estate for free? Jesus said, "In my Father's house there are many mansions. If it were not so, I would have told you. I go to prepare a place for you, and if I go and prepare a place for you, I will come again and receive you unto myself, that where I am, there you may be also." That's John 14, verse 2 and 3. You know, Pastor Carlos, it's amazing how people are willing to buy something that they've never seen on another planet, in particular here, the moon. And it seems like the person who is selling property on the moon is making real good money. Whether that's actually going to stand up in court, I don't know. But at least for now, he's making a lot of money.
2: Yeah. And then Jesus is offering us something for free, and many people reject that.
1: Right? A lot better than a piece of land on the moon.
2: Amen.
1: Or on Mars, right?
2: Yep.
1: He's offering us a mansion made in heaven. And the Bible tells us that, you know, the New Jerusalem is a splendid city, something that we can't even begin to imagine. Streets are made of gold, beautiful gates, and there is a mansion, a home specifically made by Christ for the redeemed. You know, we have a free gift that we want to share with anyone who calls and asks. It's about this reward that Jesus is preparing for those that love him. And it's a book called Heaven, Is It For Real? And this is our free offer. All you need to do is call and ask for that. Again, the book is called Heaven, Is It For Real? And you can call the number 1-800-835-6747. And you can ask for offer number 189 or just ask for the book by name, Heaven, Is It For Real? You know, the good news is that we get to travel through space, past the moon, past Mars,
2: Amen.
1: Past the planets when Jesus comes, and we take that heavenly journey to the New Jerusalem. So friends, call and ask for that book. We'll be happy to send it to you. Before we go to the phone lines, my name is Jean Ross. Pastor Doug is out this evening, but we're open for your Bible questions. If you have a Bible-related question, the number here to the studio is 800-463-7297. We'll also give you another number. That is our free offer. It's 800-835-6747. And if you have a Bible-related question, we'd love to hear from you tonight. I'm Pastor Carlos, though. Before we go to the phone lines, let's start with a word of prayer.
2: Father, we thank you for just the privilege and the honor of coming together and spending time in your Word. And we know there are many people with many questions. We ask that they come join us. And we ask that your Spirit guide us to give them the biblical answers for the many questions that may arise. And so we thank you again for this privilege and this honor, and we ask this in Jesus' name. Amen.
1: Amen. All right, well, I think our phone lines are open. Who do we have first?
2: Yes, Sheena from Tennessee. Welcome to Bible Answers Live.
3: Good evening.
2: Hello.
1: Hi, Sheena.
3: Hey, how are you?
1: Doing well.
3: Good. I'm calling in a question for my husband. He's reading in Mark chapter 10. Specifically, the question comes from verse 17 to 19. So when Jesus was asked, "What shall I do that I may inherit eternal life?" in verse 17, and then 19, he responds or replies with, "To know the commandments," and he lists six of them. Why did he only mention six out of the 10?
1: Oh, good question. Well, of course, there's 10 commandments. The 10 commandments are divided into two parts. The first four of the 10 commandments have to do with our relationship with God. Have no other gods before him. Don't worship idols. Don't take his name in vain. Remember the Sabbath to keep it holy. The last six of the 10 commandments have to do with our relationship with our fellow man, which is honoring our parents, not murder, don't commit adultery, don't lie, don't steal, and don't covet. Now, the commandments that we find mentioned here, Jesus is not addressing any of the first four commandments, but he's pointing out the last six that has to do with his relationship with his fellow man, because it appears that that seems to be the sensitive area, a part of his life that he was struggling to let go of, because he responds in verse 20 and he says, "All of these things I've kept from my youth." But then Jesus narrows in and he says, "One thing you lack, go sell what you have and give it to the poor, and you shall have treasure in heaven." So quite possibly the sin that this rich young ruler was struggling with was pride. He felt superior to others. He was rich. He was young. He was a ruler, so he had influence and power. And he looked down on others. And Jesus is emphasizing that in order to truly keep the law, it's not just an outward behavior, but it has to do with the heart. Love for God, love for our fellow man is the motivation for obedience to God's commandments. And that was the point that he was lacking, love for his fellow man. And that's why Jesus mentioned those last six.
3: That makes sense. Thank you.
1: All right. Good question. Thanks for calling. You know, we do have a lesson called Written in Stone, and it's all about the Ten Commandments. And we'll be happy to send it to anyone who's wondering about the law of God. Is it still binding and relevant for Christians today? All you need to do is call and ask. The number to call for that is 800-835-6747. And you can ask for one of the Amazing Facts study guides. It's called Written in Stone. We'll be happy to send it to anyone in North America. 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All right, Pastor, who do we have next?
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4: Hello, good evening, Pastor.
1: Hello. Hi.
4: My question comes from 1 Samuel chapter 1, verse 11.
1: 1 Samuel chapter 1, verse 11. Let's see. All right, it says, "Then she made a vow, and she said, 'O Lord of hosts, if you will indeed look upon my affliction or the affliction of your maidservant and remember me and not forget your maidservant, but will give your maidservant a male child, then I'll give him to the Lord all the days of his life, and no razor shall come upon his head.'"
4: Yes, so this sounds like Samuel was going to be raised by Hannah as a Nazarene.
1: Correct.
4: And I know that the same was for Samson and other men in the Bible. I guess my question is, what is the purpose of being raised as a Nazarene? And is there an application for us today where, you know, maybe we can raise our children as Nazarenes for that same purpose?
1: Okay, well, that's a good question. You know, I think having the Nazarite vow was a commitment that you were in full-time ministry or full-time service for the Lord. You were on a special God-given errand and mission. Now, all of the Israelites were to live to bring glory to God. They were to serve God. There were certain feasts that they were to attend, certain laws that they were to abide by. But the Nazarites, or those who had taken a Nazarite vow, and a Nazarite vow wasn't necessarily for someone's entire life. You could do it for a few years or for a limited period of time, or you could be committed for a much longer period of time. And we have some of these Bible characters that were committed for a much longer period of time. But it simply meant that you were being set apart for a special work of ministry for the Lord. Now, I think in our terms today, we do something similar. If somebody is going to full-time ministry, and they're going to be committed full-time in ministry, whether it's pastoral ministry or evangelism, or even working in a local church capacity in some type of Bible work or full-time ministry, we do sometimes have an ordination service where we will set somebody apart for the gospel work, which is similar in some extent to that of a Nazarene. We can also dedicate our children shortly after birth. It's different. It's not baptizing, but it's dedicating our children in a special way, asking that the Lord would lead and guide in their life and make clear what the work is that God would have them to do, because God's got to work for all of us who claim to be Christians. So the Nazarite vow today would be in a little bit of a different form. I think baptism also helps to fulfill some of what that Nazarite vow was, and then also ordination, ordaining someone to a particular work of ministry. That would also be the same as the Nazarite vow.
4: Okay, yes, that's helpful. So, you know, the not cutting hair and not, you know, touching anything from the vine, like wine or anything like that, that wouldn't necessarily, you know, does doing those things make you a Nazarite?
1: That wouldn't have value in today's world. Of course, back in Bible times, people understood what that meant. When somebody didn't cut their hair and they didn't eat grapes or drink grape juice, people are aware of what that is. But in our context today, it wouldn't be of any value. Somebody who doesn't cut their hair, people don't realize that they've made some kind of a vow. Rather, a vow that's made is something that you commit your life to. It's not something that you wear. It's not something that you necessarily eat or don't eat. Well, the Bible does give us guidelines as to what is healthful to eat and what we shouldn't eat.
4: Okay, I understand. Thank you very much, Pastor.
1: All right, thanks for your call, Anthony.
2: Thank you. David from California, you're on Bible Answers Live.
1: Hi, David. Welcome to the program.
5: Hello. Thank you. This is David from Fresno. Two questions. What was God doing, and where was he during the dinosaur? I know it's way off, but dinosaur, kinds of dinosaurs.
1: All right. Well, the dinosaurs did live. You know, we got the fossilized bones of them, but they lived before the flood. And the reasons we don't have dinosaurs today is because they were destroyed by the flood. There was a change in our atmosphere. There was a change in our climate. And a lot of the animals that were able to live and thrive before the flood, after the flood, couldn't live in the changed environment. You look back in the fossil record, and even the dragonflies were much bigger than we have them now. And the animals were a lot bigger than we have now. The insects were bigger. So the whole environment was different before the flood. But they were destroyed at the time of the flood when Noah and his family were in the ark, and some of the animals came into the ark as well. And then there were animals that came into the ark that probably became extinct sometime after the flood, like the woolly mammoth. We know that they lived after the flood. So, yeah, the dinosaurs were destroyed during the time of the flood, and that's why we have their fossilized bones, and we can dig them up and look at them.
5: Well, I just can I find that.
1: Sorry, what was the question?
5: What address can I find that on in the Bible?
1: Yeah. Does the Bible say anything about that? Yes, it does. There is an interesting verse that you find in Job. Job chapter 40, verse 18, talks about an animal, and the animal's name is Behemoth. And you can read the description in chapter 40. It says that he eats grass like an ox. It talks about him being very big and strong. His tail is like a cedar. He is big legs, strong legs, talks about them being as bronze. His ribs are like bars of iron. Now, we don't have an animal that is really going to meet this description alive today. So apparently Job, who was one of the oldest books written in the Bible, was aware of these large animals that lived before the flood. And Behemoth is one of them, and then there's another one by the name of Leviathan that you also read about in the book of Job. So there are references to these very big creatures, these dinosaur-like animals in the Bible that lived before the flood.
2: Well, and also in the ocean,
1: yes,
2: whales.
1: Big
2: right?
1: Whales and, yes, all kinds of interesting animals. So, all right, well, thank you for your call, David. Who do we have next?
2: Next we have Joel. Joel from North Carolina, I believe. Welcome, Joel.
6: Hi, pastors.
1: Hi, Joel.
6: When and who wrote the Book of Lamentations?
1: All right. Who wrote the Book of Lamentations? The time of Lamentations was written right around the time of the Exodus. It was written by Jeremiah the prophet. It was actually before the destruction of Jerusalem by the Babylonians, or connected with that same time period. I think actually maybe it's right around after the destruction of Jerusalem by the Babylonians, but that's the time frame. And Lamentations is Jeremiah the prophet. He's lamenting, or he's weeping, because of the sins of Israel and because of the judgments that was coming upon Judah and upon Jerusalem, which eventually was the destruction that occurred. So it's right around that time period. If you want a date, it's somewhere around 600, probably 610 BC, because Jerusalem fell in 605 BC. So somewhere around that time period, 605, 610, written by Jeremiah the prophet.
6: Okay, thank you.
1: All right, thanks for your call, Joel.
2: Next we have Joey from Toronto, Canada. Welcome, Joey, to Bible Answers Live.
7: Yes, good evening, Pastor Ross. How are you?
1: I'm doing well. Thanks for your call, Joey.
7: Yes, I have a Bible question. We have been studying Hebrews, I believe Hebrews chapter 10, and talks about the heavenly sanctuary. And my question is, how come it was never mentioned by Jesus in the Gospels at all? Because it makes me wonder if there really is a heavenly sanctuary like the one that Moses built.
1: Okay. Yes. The answer to that, is there a heavenly sanctuary? The answer to that is absolutely yes. And the book of Hebrews makes that very clear. It talks about Jesus, our high priest, who's ministering for us in the heavenly sanctuary, not built with human hands, but a temple that God built. Now, why doesn't Jesus reference the sanctuary directly when he was on the earth? Well, there were three phases to Christ's ministry. Just like the sanctuary was comprised of three parts. You had the courtyard area where the animal was sacrificed. Then you had the holy place and the most holy place, which was inside the inner section of that. So the courtyard and everything related to the courtyard, the sacrificing of the lamb and so on, that refers to Christ's earthly ministry. And when Jesus was on the earth, that was the focus. That's why he came. So when Jesus ascended to heaven, he began his high priestly ministry. And that's why you find in the book of Revelation, Revelation chapter 1 describes Jesus wearing the high priest's robe, and he's standing amongst the candlesticks, which is the first compartment of the heavenly sanctuary. Hebrews talks about Jesus, our great high priest, who's ministering for us in the temple, not made with human hands. So the focus of the heavenly sanctuary doesn't really occur until after Christ's work on the earth is finished, and he ascends up to heaven and he begins his high priestly ministry. Does that make sense, Joey?
7: No, but I have never found any references at all in the Gospels. How come? It was never mentioned by Jesus at all.
1: Well, not everything that Jesus mentions, or not everything that Jesus does not mention, doesn't mean that it's not real or it's not true. There were different truths that were being presented at different times. And at the time that Jesus was here, he was the focus. Jesus said, destroy this temple, and in 3 days I'll raise it up again. And he's talking about himself and his mission and his teaching that he had come to do. The sanctuary work and him as a high priest in heaven doesn't really take front and center stage until after his ascension. But Jesus communicated these truths to Paul and the other apostles through the inspiration of the Holy Spirit. So it's just as trustworthy, the account that we find in Hebrews, as anything that Jesus would say or anything that the apostles wrote in the Gospels. It's just different times and different emphasis for those times. All right, thank you for your call, Joey. You know, we do have a study guide talking about the sanctuary. And I'm trying to think. I think it's God Drew the Plans. That's what it's called.
2: Number 17,
1: Yes, number 17. You can call and ask for that. The number is 800-835-6747. And you can ask for the study guide. It's called God Drew the Plans. It's all about the sanctuary. You've got the earthly sanctuary that is a type of the heavenly sanctuary. And I'll go into much more detail on that. Who do we have next?
2: Next we have Eric from Canada. Welcome, Eric.
8: Yes, I have a question. Do you know where Elisha was going somewhere and then like a group of boys were mocking him and calling him like a baldy?
1: Yes.
8: Why is it that he then... cursed them, and then bears came to maul them.
1: Sure, let's talk about that case that you just quoted, Elisha and Elijah. So Elijah just ascended to heaven in a fiery chariot, and Elisha was now received a double portion of the Spirit, and he was to do the work that Elijah did. Elijah had considerable influence over Israel, over the people, because the Lord had used him in a mighty way. He was powerful in his work. People didn't look at Elisha with the same status as Elijah. And it was important that people realize, that the Israelites realize, that Elisha was just as much called to do the work of God as Elijah did. And so here Elisha is, he's going up a road, and apparently people heard about Elijah going to heaven. There were some young boys. Now, when the Bible says youth, it's not talking about you know, 5-6 year olds. It's talking about probably young teenagers, so or even teenagers, could be 16, 17, 18 years of age. And they began to mock Elisha in the hearing of the people in the village there, and they said, "Go up, bold man," meaning they were saying, like, Elijah had gone to heaven. They were saying, "Elisha, why don't you also go up? Why don't you go to heaven?" And they mocked him. And it was important at that point that people realized that he was specially called by God. And these bears came out and mauled the young men. We don't have a record of them being killed, but a lesson had to be taught. And these weren't kids. These were young, you know, young men that had influence. And the word quickly spread that Elisha has just as much authority and he's working just as much for God as Elijah did. And that actually helped in doing the work that Elisha was called to do. So there was reason for that. And of course, those kids deserve that. They shouldn't be mocking a prophet. That's not a good thing to do. And then also, why is there so much violence in the Old Testament in Joshua? Well, the Bible tells us that when God brought Israel into the promised land, he had given them, the nations that were conquered by Israel, he had given them time to repent. 400 years from the time of Abraham to when the Israelites returned to the land of promise. Those nations were so steeped in idolatry and wickedness, they were sacrificing their children through the fire to Marduk and other gods. And there's actually archaeological finds. One recent archaeological find found these clay jars, very big, filled with children's bones from the various pagan nations that were offering their children to these pagan gods. So there was so much wickedness taking place in the land that a time of judgment had come, almost like the flood before, you know, in the antediluvian world, because of their sins, they were wiped out. There was also a judgment that came upon those pagan nations of Israel. All right, who do we have next?
2: Next, we have Joel from Tennessee. Joel, you are live. Welcome.
9: My question for tonight is, how do you know God's will? Because sometimes I think he wants me to go one way, and then I'm not sure whether I go that way or not. So how do you know God's will?
1: Oh, okay. Good question. I think, first of all, you want to make sure that what it is you want to do is in line with what you understand to be truth in the Bible. So, you know, it begins with the law and the testimony, according to the scriptures. So you don't want to do something that's contradicting the Bible. God will never lead us contrary to what the Bible says. But let's say there's two good choices and you're trying to decide which way do you want to go. Probably the next step is you pray about it. You ask the Lord to lead, and then you seek godly counsel. So you might want to speak to people that you know are good Christians and get their input and their thoughts, and then pray for providence. Pray that God will open doors and close doors based upon what his will is. After all, if you believe that God is wanting to lead you into his will and you sincerely are seeking to do his will, then you can trust his providence, that if he opens up a door and things seem to be going this way, then you carefully and humbly follow the direction that God is leading. And if he changes and he directs you another way, then you follow that leading. So those are the things you want to do. Make sure that it's in harmony with the Word of God. You want to spend time in prayer, asking for the Spirit to guide you. You want to counsel with godly people and get their guidance. And then thirdly, you want to pray that God would just open the right doors and pray that he would close the doors that he doesn't want you to follow, and then trust his leading.
9: Thank you. That was very helpful.
1: All right. Thanks for your call. You know, we do have a book called Determining the Will of God, and we'll send it to anyone for free. It's a good question. I mean, what do you do in some situations? If you'd like to receive the book, the number to call is 800-835-6747. And again, just ask for the book. It's called Determining the Will of God. We'll be happy to send it to anyone here in North America. All right, who do we have next?
2: Brenda from Ohio, you are on the air. Welcome.
10: Hi, thank you for taking my call. My mom and I both listened to Amazing Facts quite a bit, and she mentioned to me yesterday about, she heard that Pastor Batchelor thought that maybe in the Bible days, men, for instance, didn't really mature until they were like 80 to 100 years old. And I can't remember why that came up, but the thought I had was, well, then did that mean that Mary was not a teenager when she gave birth to Christ? I kind of thought she was very young, like 14, 15. Maybe she was older. That's my question.
1: Okay, good question. Yes, with reference to people maturing older in Bible times, I think Pastor Doug's reference to that was before the flood. And the reason for that is you find that people lived a lot longer before the flood. Often they wouldn't get married until 200 years or 80 or 90 years old. But that was before the flood. After the flood, and especially at the time of Christ, yes, people were getting married a lot younger. And so it was true. Men were a little older when they typically got married. They'd have a career. They'd know what they're doing. Women would marry younger. And Mary was a young girl. I don't think she was as young as, 13, 14, 15 years old. She was probably either in her late teens or early 20s. It appears that Joseph was older than her because at the time that Christ began his public ministry at 30, Joseph was out of the, off the scene. He had died at that point. So yes, Mary was probably in her late teens, maybe early 20s, somewhere in there when she had Jesus.
10: Okay. Thank you very much.
1: All right. Thanks for your question. Well, Pastor Carlos, I don't think we have time for another call. You hear the music playing there in the background. Friends, we're not ending the program by any means. We've got another half an hour of Bible questions, but we are going to take a short break and then we'll be back for more Bible questions. So stay tuned. We'll be right back.
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1: Hello, friends. Welcome back to Bible Answers Live, a live interactive international Bible study. My name is John Ross. Pastor Doug is out this evening, but also joining me here in the studio is Pastor Carlos. Pastor Carlos is one of our team members at Amazing Facts. 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
1: All right, very good. Some exciting things happening with the Latino work at Amazing Facts. Well, friends, if you have a Bible question, the phone lines are open. The number to call is 800-463-7297. That'll get your Bible question here on the air this evening. Who do we have next?
2: Next, we have Rosanna from New York. Hello, Rosanna.
11: Hello, thank you, guys. My question is, in Revelation, the first three chapters, Jesus explained that the seven stars in his right hand are the angels and the lampstands are the churches. So why does, when he writes the letters, why is he referring, he starts the letters off to the angel of Ephesus, like he names each church, but he's writing to the angels as opposed to the people.
1: Okay, good question. Now, the word there, angel, that we find in the Greek is angelos. It literally means messenger. And it's kind of nice to think that, yes, there are angels assigned to different churches. I like that idea. But the word angelos also has a broader application, especially in the book of Revelation. It means messenger or leader. And so the letters written to the seven churches were written to the leaders of the churches. And they were the ones that would share the message to the rest of the congregation. That's why there is a blessing for those who hear the words of the prophecy, those who read the words of the prophecy, and those who keep the words of the prophecy. So when the letter came, the first letter was addressed to the Church of Ephesus. So John wrote the letter on the island of Patmos. It was mailed to the Church of Ephesus. And one church service, the elder of the church, the one in charge, got up and he read the letter that had just come from their beloved John, who was the pastor of the Church of Ephesus before he was taken to Patmos. He would read the letter, and then it was carefully copied by hand, and then it was sent to the next church, to the Church of Smyrna. And they did the same thing in that church. They read the letter, they copied it, and they sent it to the next church. And so the letter worked its way around all seven of the churches. And then I'm sure it was sent to all of the churches, at least those in the area of Turkey, and copied and multiplied, and that's how we have it today. So the angel there simply means the leader or the messenger, that is to bring the message to the church. We also have the three angels' messages in Revelation chapter 14. And the three angels of Revelation 14 really represent God's people at the end of time that are taking the everlasting gospel to every nation, kindred, tongue, and people. So an angel there means messenger.
11: Thank you so much. I appreciate that.
1: Does that help?
11: Oh, my goodness, yes. Thank you.
1: All right. You're welcome. Thanks for your call.
2: 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David, welcome to Bible Answers Live.
12: Hi, pastors. Good evening. Hebrews chapter 6 says that we should move on unto perfection, not laying again the foundation of the doctrine of baptisms and other things. Just asking a question about how we can move on from the doctrine of infant baptism that's present. I know there's some divisions regarding that. How do we understand infant baptism?
1: Okay, good question. Now, in the context here, we have Paul, who wrote the book of Hebrews, and he's writing to believers. And apparently this is a follow-up. It's not something brand new, because in chapter 6, verse 1, he says, therefore, leaving the discussion of the elementary principles, these are things that they had already studied, of Christ, let's go on to perfection, meaning fullness, a full understanding of Bible truth, not laying again the foundation of repentance from dead works, because that already been discussed in other letters and in sermons, and faith towards God, the doctrine of baptism, the laying on of hands, the resurrection from the dead, and eternal judgment. And he says, these things we'll do if God permits, meaning if they have enough time. And he's writing the letter, and he wants to talk more about the priestly ministry of Jesus. That's really the focus of Hebrews. So when he says going on, it's not meaning that those are not important doctrines. It's meaning that Paul had already discussed those doctrines. He'd already provided some guidance on those doctrines. Now, specifically about the doctrine of baptism, you know, if we look at what the Bible teaches on baptism, baptism needs to follow repentance, and an infant can't repent. So baptism needs to be done when a person is old enough to recognize that they're a sinner, to come to Christ and ask him for forgiveness, and to commit their life publicly saying, I'm following Jesus, and that is through baptism. So infant baptism is not a teaching in the Bible. It kind of came in, Pastor Carlos, during the Dark Ages. Part of the problem at that time is there was so many babies were dying, and the false teaching was prominent that if you weren't baptized, you had no chance, salvation or eternal life. And so the custom grew of baptizing children as soon as possible. But that's not what the Bible teaches. It doesn't mean that if you're not baptized, you can't be saved and you're a baby and you die. But baptism is a public profession of Christ, and that's why it's so important. Does that make sense?
12: It does make sense. I know I have other questions in my mind. Like, I know Paul also writes in his letter to the Romans, he says, you know, repentance is a gift from God, and that it's something that we don't always perform. So when that gift is performed, that will be something that God will lead us into doing after he gives us repentance?
1: Yes.
12: Or after?
1: Yes. On the day of Pentecost, when Peter got up and preached and the people said, what do we need to do to be saved? Peter responded and says, repent and be baptized in the name of Jesus. So you've got repentance that precedes baptism. Baptism is the public proclamation of your decision that you follow in Christ.
12: Yes. Thanks.
1: All right. Well, thanks for your call, David. You know, we do have a book. It's called Baptism, Is It Really Necessary? And we'll be happy to send this to anyone who calls and asks. All you need to do is call the number 800-835-6747 and ask for the book. It's called Baptism, Is It Really Necessary? And Pastor Carlos, I know you've been involved in a number of baptisms. It's a beautiful thing to see somebody make that public decision to follow Christ.
2: Amen. It's gorgeous how you come out of the water and I love taking showers.
1: Yeah.
2: So that cleanness of putting your past life behind you and starting a new life in Christ.
1: Now, you've been involved in a number of baptisms. What was the most special baptism that you actually did? I know you were baptized, of course, but other than that, you've done a number of meetings, you've baptized a lot of people. What was the most specialist baptism?
2: That's easy, baptizing my mother.
1: That's right. That's what I was thinking about. You did a series of meetings and your mother made a decision and she was baptized.
2: Amen.
1: That's a special thing. Amen. All right, who do we have next?
2: Next we have Robert from North Carolina.
1: Hi, Robert. Welcome to the program.
13: Yes, I had a question about, I had a question about tithe, but I changed my mind while I was on hold. I wanted to ask about, what does it mean in the Bible where it says the worm does not die? Because as far as my belief, everything that goes to the lake of fire is burnt up. It's gone. It's to be no more.
1: Yes. The phrase, the worm does not die, is a reference to the city dump that was outside of Jerusalem. So in the valley outside of Jerusalem, all the refuse would be thrown. There was constant fires burning. They would even throw dead animals in there and even the bodies of criminals sometimes. So just like a city dump outside of the city now, at least a number of years ago, there would always be fire burning. The smoke would always be ascending. It was always a smelly place. There were worms that were devouring, the flesh of dead animals or whatever it might be. So the context there, the imagery that's used is the city dump, meaning there is no more value. It's a symbolic reference to the final destruction of the wicked. It's not talking about a literal worm that's going to be in the lake of fire that's going to be eating people. That's not biblical. It's just an idiomatic expression that was used. And it was common to the people. When you spoke about the place where the worm doesn't die, you're talking about the city dump. And it means a place where you throw refuse. Hopefully that helps, Robert. Who do we have next?
2: Next, we have Jeremiah from Texas. Welcome, Jeremiah, to Bible Answers Live.
14: Hello, Pastor Ross and Pastor Carlos. Thank you for taking my call.
1: Yes. How can we help you?
14: Yes. My question is about fasting.
1: Okay.
14: Now, several times in the Bible, whenever the nation of Israel or an individual had some kind of challenge or hardship, they would fast and pray. Like before Queen Esther went in to see the king and announced, the nation of Israel fasted 3 days. And even Daniel was fasting when God sent Gabriel with the 70 weeks prophecy.
1: Mm-hmm.
14: And there's even the story where the disciples failed at casting out a demon. And Jesus said, this one only comes out by fasting and prayer.
1: Mm-hmm.
14: So my question is, what is it about fasting that seems to lead to divine intervention?
1: Okay, good question. I think when somebody fasts, it's setting aside something that we almost take for granted. Eating is something pleasurable. We do it all the time. But when we set that aside for a period of time and we're focusing our attention on requesting something special from God, it is the clearing of the mind. It is removing the distraction, even though you might be hungry. But it's giving up something because you feel burdened, your burden is greater, and you really are longing for the Lord to answer a prayer or to do something for you. There is a blessing in fasting. It's good for you. For most folks, it's good for them to fast if they're not a diabetic. But I think also just clearing the mind, being able to focus on something specific. You know, Pastor Carlos, I remember we had a church member a number of years ago that was diagnosed with cancer, and he was just a pillar in the church, wonderful person. He's one of the elders. And it was a very serious diagnosis. And the elders of the church and the pastors, they felt so strongly about wanting to offer intercessory prayer for him that they fasted. We fasted for a week. And at the end of that week, prayer and fasting, multiple people fasting, and we didn't eat any food, just liquids. At the end of that week, the amazing thing was that he went for another test, came back absolutely no cancer whatsoever. Amen. The doctors couldn't believe it. Well, we believe that was because of the prayer and the fasting of the believers in the church. So there is power in just simply doing what God has said, setting aside food, focusing attention on spiritual things, and earnestly interceding on behalf of somebody else. Or if we have a special spiritual need, asking God for the blessing on that. I know, Pastor Carlos, you're involved in helping folks. We got a series of meetings coming up and we're encouraging people to fast. Now, fasting doesn't mean that you abstain from food all the time, right? You can fast other ways too.
2: Yeah, there are partial fastings. You might fast from certain things that you know are harmful for you and you've been eating, or you can fast one day on, one day off. You might fast breakfast only or lunch. So there's different methods and different ways to fast.
1: Okay, very good.
2: Yeah.
1: Does that help, Jeremiah?
14: Yeah, thank you. That was very helpful.
1: All right, thanks for your call.
2: All right.
1: Who do we have next?
2: Next we have Mark from Michigan. You're on Bible Answers Live.
15: Good evening. My question is not about predestination or election, but I'm kind of curious. Matthew 11:28 talks about Jesus saying, "Come unto me, all ye that labor and are heavy laden, and I will give you rest." So he's talking to everybody for salvation. But in Matthew 22:14, it says, "For many are called, but few are chosen." And I'm just wondering if all of us are called to be disciples or not, and what the difference is in this case.
1: Okay, let me talk about those two verses. The first one, Jesus says, "Come unto me, all he that labor and heavy laden." Of course, the gospel invitation goes to everyone. But the ones who are chosen are the ones that respond to that gospel invitation, those who surrender their lives to Christ. Jesus said, not everyone who says, "Lord, Lord," will enter into the kingdom of heaven, but he that does the will of my Father in heaven. So it's true, the gospel is preached. We need to preach it to everyone. We need to give them the gospel invitation. But the only ones, the ones who respond to that gospel invitation, they are the ones who are chosen, meaning they have actually responded. But having said all of that, does God call all of us to be disciples? Yes. Now, that doesn't mean that God calls all of us to go to foreign lands as missionaries. He might call some of us to do that. But wherever we are, whatever we do, if we claim to be a Christian, we ought to be a witness. We ought to be a disciple of Christ and disciple makers. And God will reveal to us what area of ministry he wants us to be involved in, whether it's the local

0: admonition, Jesus said, baptize in the name of the Father, the name of the Son, and in the name of the Holy Spirit. So if you're going to baptize somebody, you want to baptize them in the name of the Father, you want to baptize them in the name of his Son, Jesus Christ, and in the name of the Holy Spirit, the Holy Spirit. So the exact wording, I know some people have an issue about how exactly you need to say those words when a person is baptized, but the Bible is not focusing on how the words are said, it's what is said. Are we baptizing? Are we committing ourselves to the gospel message of the Father, Son, and the Holy Spirit, accepting Jesus as our personal Savior? So if somebody's baptized in the name of the Father, Son, and Holy Spirit, that's perfectly legitimate baptism. If someone's baptized in the name of the Father, the Son, Jesus, and the Holy Spirit, that's also perfectly legitimate baptism. So the exact wording, don't let the exact wording think that a person's not saved or lost if it's not said just perfect. Does that help, Joyce?
1: Yes, it does help.
0: Okay.
1: This is Joyce, and it does help. Yes,
0: yes,
1: thank you so much.
0: Joyce. All right. Julie in South Dakota, welcome to the program.
2: Well, thank you. Hi, Pastor Ross, and hi, Pastor Carlos.
0: Hello.
2: My question tonight, I was just wondering if you would summarize the last day's events leading up to the close of probation, and then when will probation close?
0: Okay, good question. All right, first of all, do we know when probation closes? The answer is no. There's no time prophecy in the Bible that tells us, you know, after so many years or so many months, probation will close. But we do know that certain events need to take place before probation closes. Several things. We're looking at a shaking taking place within Christianity, within the church. There is a separating of those who truly love God and those who don't. There is also a special outpouring of the Holy Spirit that is to come. We call that the latter rain, and that'll embolden the church. There will be a revival taking place amongst God's true followers. There will be a loud proclamation of the three angels' messages. First angel, worship God, the one who made the heavens, the earth, the sea. The hour of his judgment has come. The second angel, Babylon is fallen, he's fallen. The third angel, if anyone worships the beast or his image or receives his mark. So this loud proclamation you also see in Revelation 18, we call this the fourth angel's message, where the earth is illuminated with God's glory. All of that takes place before probation closes. We also have the mark of the beast issue that is also being enforced during that time period before probation closes. God's people have the seal of God. And again, the mark of the beast and the seal of God, it's symbolic. It's not a literal mark that people receive. And then after this loud cry is given and everyone has had an opportunity to hear the gospel and to make their choice as to which side they want to be on, then probation closes. After probation closes, then you have the seven last plagues that you find recorded in Revelation 15 and 16. And the last of those seven plagues is the actual second coming of Christ. So that's kind of the sequence of events. We're looking for a revival in the church. We're looking for a special outpouring of the Holy Spirit. The gospel is to be preached to all the world. You have the mark of the beast issue, a uniting of church and state, and then the close of probation, and then the seven last plagues. Does that help,
2: Julie?
0: Okay,
2: well, thank you so much. That really helped a lot. I appreciate it.
0: All right, thanks for your call.
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4: Hello. I hope your net is going splendid. I was just looking for scripture for some anxiety that's been popping up here and there during some tribulations I've been going through. I'm losing my home, and I'm about to be a father to my girlfriend's kids. Take a shot at that. We're moving into a hotel, so we got some questionable circumstances or some not-so-great circumstances, although I have been handling it better than I expected to if this ever happened.
0: Yeah. Well, Anthony, it sounds like, yes, you've got some challenges, and I'm glad you're listening to Bible Answers Live. It sounds as though you're open to seeking God's guidance and looking for God's help. You know, the good news is that we can never get as low, we can never be so overwhelmed with trials and difficulties that we can't call out to God. Sometimes we do need to kind of hit rock bottom before we're willing to allow the Lord to work. I think the first thing you want to do is, if you have not yet, you want to get on your knees and say, Lord, you know, I commit my life to you. You want to ask God to lead in your life. You want to find good Christian fellowship, connect with the church, start building relationships. And then just pray that the Lord will open up doors as you seek to follow him and lead him. Claim the promises of the Bible. Jesus said, I'll never leave you nor forsake you. The Bible says if you lack wisdom in James, you can ask of God and he will give if you need to make some decisions.

0: take responsibility for your life, take responsibility for your choices that you have made. Try to be, you know, the best father that you can be. Try to get a job and do the best you can to provide for your family. But then also seek the Lord, seek His guidance and His leading, and the Lord will open up the way. You know, we do have a book that we'll be happy to give you. It's actually a book that was recently written by Pastor Doug, and you need to call and ask for it. It's Finding Peace in a World of Worry, you know, what to do with trials and difficulties. And we'll be happy to send that to you. You or anyone who calls and asks, just call 800-835-6747 and ask for the book Finding Peace in a World of Worry. And keep doing what you're doing. Keep listening to the Word of God. Keep reading. Keep studying. Get connected with a good church and allow the Lord to lead in your life. Thanks for your call, Anthony.
1: Next, we have Richard. You're live, Richard. Welcome to Bible Answers Live.
2: Hello.
0: Hi, Richard.
2: My question is concerning Romans chapter 11, verses 20 and 29. It says, as concerning the gospel, they are enemies for your sakes, but as touching the election, they are beloved for the Father's sakes. For the gifts and calling of God are without repentance. My question is about the relationship that God has to Israel as a nation.
0: You know, if you look back into the history of Israel, it's pretty clear that God loves the nation of Israel. Way back, even in Old Testament times, during their rebellion against God, God would keep reaching out to them. He keeps sending prophet after prophet. And of course, Jesus came, and Christ's primary focus was for the Jews. It was for His people. And He wept over Jerusalem because they rejected Him, their only hope of salvation. And God still loves the Jewish people. Now, as a nation, they have turned their back on God. There are many Jews who accepted Christ as their Messiah. They, of course, become part of spiritual Israel. I think that before Jesus comes, I believe that there will be a revival amongst many of the Jews in Jerusalem, in Israel. They'll come to accept Christ as the Messiah. But as a nation, as a whole, their probationary time ended in 34 AD. At the stoning of Stephen, when they turn their back upon Christ. But it doesn't mean that individuals can't be saved. Paul is still saying that God loves the Jew, God loves Israel, and his purpose hasn't changed. He still wants to save them. And, you know, if you look at a nation that has rebounded as a result of so much trials and persecution, no other nation like Israel has come back and seems to be blessed in so many things that they do. They faced a lot of persecution because the devil hates the Jews, but yet, you know, God has given them wonderful blessings. And we know of Jews that have accepted Christ, and they powerful preachers of the word of truth. And so, yes, God loves the Jews just as He loves everyone. But I think there's still a special work for Jewish people who see Jesus as their Savior.
1: Amen.
0: All right. Who do we have next? We have about a minute left.
1: Karen from Oregon. Welcome, Karen.
0: Hi, Karen. We got about a minute.
3: I'm wondering about guidelines on how to keep my eye on Jesus, my focus,
0: okay,
3: during the day while I work.
0: All right. Good question. First of all, you begin by filling your mind with spiritual things in the morning. So you take time to read the Word, but you keep your eye upon Jesus through prayer. It's not that you're praying all day long, but throughout the day, you are sending up little prayers. You're turning your thoughts towards heaven, and it's easy to get distracted with earthly things. You want to keep drawing your mind back. And, you know, if we pray and say, Lord, help me to stay on You, the Holy Spirit will convict us and say, you know, think about spiritual things, or send up a little prayer and ask for the Holy Spirit to help guide you, to remind you. And if you hear that prompting, respond to it, and God will bless.
1: Amen.
0: Well, friends, you hear the music playing in the background. We want to say goodbye to those who are listening on satellite radio. 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
0: Hello, friends. Welcome back to Bible Answers Live. For those of you who are able to stay with the program, we're going to take some of your email questions that you have sent in. We want to thank the many of you who have sent in your email question. If you would like to send us a question via email, just go to the Amazing Facts website, or you can actually email it to, I see, balquestions@amazingfacts.org. Just go ahead and email your Bible question, and we will try and answer as many as we can in the next 2 minutes. What do we have, Pastor Carlos?
1: Rachel is asking, will we have our pets? Will our pets be with us in heaven?
0: You know, the Bible says, eye has not seen, nor ear heard, neither has it entered into the heart of man the things that God is preparing for those that love him. Now, whether you're going to have the exact, you know, cat or dog in heaven that you had on earth, I don't know. But what I do know is that God knows the desires of your heart. He knows your animal. And if you get to heaven and you see a dog that looks just like, you know, your dog here on earth, or has similar character traits, whatever it is, you will be happy when you get to heaven. God will meet your heart's desire.
1: Amen. Shelley is asking, Ephesians 4:8 talks about Jesus ascending and taking captivity captive. Who are the captives?
0: Who are the captives that you read about in Ephesians? The captives were those who were resurrected at the time of Christ's resurrection. The Bible tells us that when Jesus rose from the dead, some of the graves opened up and people rose from the dead. They are the first fruits of the resurrection, and they ascended with Jesus to heaven. When it says Christ led captivity captive, meaning those who were held captive by death or the grave, they were set free. Not everyone. The general resurrection is at the second coming, but there was a smaller group that were resurrected, and Jesus took them to heaven.
1: Amen. Joseph is wondering, if sinfulness is part of human nature, why should he suffer eternal damnation for something that is of his nature?
0: Okay. Well, first of all, we don't have to suffer eternal damnation. Jesus has made a way of escape. And the Bible says if we accept Jesus as our personal Savior and surrender to him, we can have everlasting life, whoever believes on him. So nobody needs to suffer eternal damnation. Now, why are we born with a sinful nature? Well, that's because of Adam and Eve's sin. But despite the fact that we are born with a sinful nature, trusting in Jesus, we can gain the victory and we can have hope.
1: Amen.
0: So we can't use that as an excuse and say, well, you know, I have this sinful nature and, you know, I'm not even going to surrender to Christ. I mean, Christ has the power to give us victory if we trust in him. And that surrender is a day-by-day experience, coming to Jesus and surrendering our hearts and our lives to him. Then he's able to work within us, a work that we cannot do for ourselves. Well, friends, thank you so much for joining us at Bible Answers Live. Again, we hope to join you next week. God bless.
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5: The note he left said he had nothing to do with the terrible crime. But the 95 million people in the TV audience who watched police cars pursue a white Ford Bronco north on I-5 in Southern California might have wondered. O.J. Simpson was in the back of that vehicle with, among other things, $8,000 in cash, a change of clothing, a loaded weapon, a U.S. passport, and a disguise kit. It sure looked a certain way, but who are we to judge? In fact, that's a biblical question. John 7:24 says, "Judge not according to the appearance, but judge righteous judgment." It's easy to judge others, but in personal matters, it's not our role to do that. God is in the business of redemption. So today, judge less and point people to Jesus more. Judge less and encourage more. Anyone can sit in judgment. A Christian uses his or her influence to uplift and encourage. John Bradshaw, it is written.

0: sis! Dad! Mom! Come on! Your Story Hour's on!
1: Presenting Your Story Hour, building for a better tomorrow. Today's story...
2: Companion, the man from Cyprus.
3: Don't worry about him. We can get Barnabas later.
4: Don't let him get away. He's the leader.
5: Let the stones fly.
6: Stop it.
7: And I hit him too.
5: He's falling.
4: Don't stop. Make sure he's dead.
3: I got him.
4: Drag him.
3: Okay, he's dead.
4: He don't even want his body around.
8: He's dead. Paul is dead. It can't be. Oh, dear God, it can't be.
9: Hello there, boys and girls. This is Uncle Dan.
10: And I'm Aunt Carol. Hello, everyone. We hope you're all ready for a thrilling story from the time of the apostles, when the Christian church was very young.
9: So young, in fact, that few towns or cities had any permanent place for Christians to meet.
10: Groups of believers met in homes, in rented rooms, and even outdoors in orchards and fields.
9: It was a time of great danger for Christian missionaries like Paul and Barnabas.
10: Today's story takes place in a town called Lystra, located on the great plain of what is now called the country of Turkey, but back in Paul's time was called Asia Minor.
9: Lystra was a town filled with many superstitious people who believed in Greek gods like Zeus and Hermes.
10: At one point, Paul and Barnabas were mistaken for those gods. That's what our story is about.
9: That must have been quite an experience for two Christian missionaries.
10: Oh, yes, it was. Their adventures are recorded in the New Testament of the Bible, the book of Acts, chapter 14, and in 1 and 2 Timothy. It's interesting reading.
9: But right now, just sit back and listen as we tell you about the Stoning of Paul.
11: In the town of Lystra, there were very few Jewish believers. There was no Jewish synagogue. But there lived a teenage lad by the name of Timotheus in Greek, or Timothy as he became known. His mother's name was Eunice and his grandmother's name Lois. They were Jewish, but Timothy's father was Greek. I'm sure that a lad like Timothy had some really good friends. One of them I call Leander.
12: Timothy, over here, by the Temple of Zeus.
13: Leander, what are you doing here? I thought I was going to meet you at the bazaar.
12: Oh, we got too crowded with the Harvest Inn and so many people buying things and all the camels and donkeys. Hey, I'm supposed to buy a jar of olive oil for my mother.
13: Yes, so am I.
12: Hey, let's go together. You want to?
13: Sure. Demetrius has the best oil. I've never seen the market so crowded.
14: Alms! Alms for a poor old man who hasn't walked from birth. Just a penny, sir. Thank you, sir. May the gods be with you. Alms! Alms for a poor cripple. Have pity.
12: Zenon, how goes the begging today?
14: Leander and Timothy, how kind of you to stop and talk to a poor old man. Oh, the begging?
12: Mm-hmm.
14: Very well, but don't tell anyone. Right now, the merchants and farmers are rich and generous. But soon, winter will be here and Lystra will be desolate, and I'll be lucky to get a penny a day.
13: The Lord will take care of you, Zenon. He always has.
14: True, Timothy. You're a wise young man, believing in the God of Israel rather than all the gods of the Greeks. Look at our temple there. So many gods, all of them put together, can't make me walk.
12: Well, don't you believe in the story of Bacchus and Philemon, Zenon?
14: Oh, yes. All good Lystrians believe in that. The gods Zeus and Hermes coming to our little town in the form of men and going from door to door like poor beggars and no one letting them in except Bacchus and Philemon.
13: There is only one god.
14: Perhaps. But look at our temple to Zeus. Where did it come from? No one remembers, except the story says that Zeus turned the poor cottage of Bacchus and Philemon.

0: on into a temple for their kindness. And he turned all the rude Lystrians into frogs. Well, now, perhaps that part is true. Anyway, the temple priests keep telling the story and warning the people that someday Zeus and Hermes will come again in the form of men. And we'd better be kinder to them than before.
1: Nothing but a fable.
0: Have you heard? There are a couple of Jewish rabbis in town, all the way from Jerusalem, I hear. They preach about some sort of Messiah.
1: The Messiah?
0: Yes.
2: What does that mean?
1: The Messiah, the deliverer of the Jews. They've waited for him for thousands of years.
2: I know, but...
1: I must run home and tell my mother and grandma.
2: Wait, the oil. Remember? Oh, no use. He's gone.
1: Mother, grandmother, I just heard.
3: Do you have the oil for the cakes, Timothy?
1: No, but I have something better than that.
4: What is it, Timothy? Why are you so excited?
1: Oh, Mother, I just heard in town that two rabbis are here, and they're preaching about the deliverer of the Jews, the Messiah.
4: I've heard some stories. A rabbi named Saul of Tarsus and another named Barnabas. We plan to hear them tomorrow, early in the morning.
1: I want to hear them, too.
4: Of course, son. Grandmother and I have taught you the scriptures and the law of Moses.
3: But you are not yet a son of Abraham. You are still a Greek.
4: Mother, don't be so harsh. Just because his father was a Greek, because Timothy has not followed the Jewish law as he ought.
1: But I believe in the prophets. I believe our God is one God. I believe in the Messiah.
4: Yes, Timothy, calm down. Tomorrow we'll hear the rabbis and see for ourselves if what they say is true. After all, they might be imposters.
1: I hope not.
3: We will judge all they say by the Holy Scriptures. But that's tomorrow. What will I do tonight for oil?
4: I'll go over to Matilda's and borrow some until tomorrow.
1: I can't wait until tomorrow. Oh, I hope what they say is true. Leander, we're over here.
2: Did you ever see such a crowd in Lystra?
1: Where are the two rabbis?
2: Up there on the platform. The short one is Paul. He usually does the speaking.
5: Friends, I'm Saul of Tarsus, now known as Paul. My companion here is Barnabas from the island of Cyprus. We've not come to please you by sweet talk and flattery, no. We've come to tell you some glorious news. News of one who can deliver you from sin, one who can give you peace.
1: The people do not believe what he tells them.
2: It sounds like another fable about some mystery Messiah.
1: Look, the man called Paul is approaching the crippled man Zenon. I wonder why.
2: Well, let's get closer.
6: Paul approached the man who was crippled from birth. The apostles saw that this man had much faith. The crowd about him hushed.
5: Friends, the Jesus we tell you about went through all of Galilee teaching and healing. He gave sight to the blind, hearing to the deaf, health to the dying. He even raised a dead man back to life.
7: Why should we believe you?
8: It sounds like just another story.
9: Yes, we get many wandering preachers here telling us about miracles in far-off places.
8: They never do anything here.
5: Friend, stand up straight on your feet.
10: What does he mean?
11: He is insane.
9: This is ridiculous.
12: Even the gods couldn't make him stand up straight.
2: Look, Timothy. Zenon's legs are straightening up.
1: I don't believe what I'm seeing.
13: Look, Zenon is standing up straight.
4: Impossible. Now he's walking.
13: It's a miracle.
0: I can walk. Look, my legs are straight. I can stand up straight. I've never stood up straight before. And I can walk.
13: These men must be gods come down to us in the likeness of men.
14: Yes, you're right. That one, the one who speaks, must be Hermes.
13: The other wife. That's Zeus!
15: They've come to visit us again in Lystra!
4: Wait, yes. Go call the priest from the temple!
13: We must honor these gods!
14: Yes.
6: Much of the crowd dispersed, running off to call the priests of Zeus. Zeus was one of the great gods of the Greeks, also called Jupiter by the Romans. Hermes was a messenger of Zeus. Another name for Hermes by the Romans was Mercury. When the crowd ran off, Paul and Barnabas started back to the place where they were staying.
16: You sure can't tell what these Lystrians are up to.
5: Very true, but
10: What on earth were they jabbering about when they ran off?
11: No, I couldn't make it out. They were talking in their local dialect, not Greek.
10: Well, let's get a little rest. We can come back later in the afternoon and continue.
6: Paul and Barnabas rested for a little while. But soon, in the distance and coming closer, they heard cheers, music, and drums.
10: Barnabas, what's that?
11: Sounds like a crowd coming.
10: Well, let's see. Barnabas, come quick. They're coming. Oh, no, they're coming.
11: Who's coming? Let's see. Priest leading an ox covered with flowers and olive branches. And the people dancing and yelling. What is this all about?
16: The gods have come down among us. Zeus and Hermes have come to visit Lesbos.
17: Quick, let us offer our sacrifice to the gods.
18: Honor the gods.
17: Hurry before they get angry.
6: Barnabas.
17: And us in the frog.
19: And pay homage to the gods.
10: Barnabas, they're getting ready to sacrifice an ox to us and worship us.
11: It's because of that miracle.
10: We must stop them. It's blasphemy.
11: God will strike us dead like he did to King Herod for accepting worship from the people. We must stop them.
6: The two missionaries were horrified that people would worship them. It was one of the greatest of sins. So they ran out among the people, yelling at the top of their voices.
10: Stop! Stop!
11: Don't do this!
10: It's blasphemy! We're not God! Stop!
11: What are you doing?
20: Listen to me, my people! I'm the priest of the temple, and I know what these gods are doing. They are testing our faith. Do not stop! They've come back to test us as men, but they are gods.
10: We are not gods. We are men like you. We teach that it's against the commandments of the Almighty God to worship anyone else but him.
20: Who only could make Zenon walk?
16: The gods, Zeus and Hermes.
20: Who only could speak with such eloquence?
17: The god Hermes.
20: Who has been privileged to have the gods visit them in the past and now again?
17: We Christians have.
20: Then bring me a knife and we will sacrifice this ox before the gods. Our faith is unshakable in the gods.
11: Paul, what are we going to do?
10: Stop, stop! We are not gods.
17: The gods!
10: People, listen to me. We're just men like you.
20: Wily, aren't they? Just like the story says. But trust me, Lystrians. They're just testing us. They are gods.
10: No. No, we're men like you.
16: What's he doing?
21: Jews do that when there's blasphemy.
0: But perhaps they are Jews, not gods.
10: I am a Jew. See? I've ripped my garment out of great horror at this blasphemy. It's a great sin to worship a man like me. You must not do it.
20: Why have you come here?
10: We have come to bring you the good news. Turn from the worship of foolish things and worship the living God instead. It is this God who made heaven and earth and the sea and everything in them.
20: But only the gods could heal a cripple like Zenon.
10: No, this miracle was done by the power of Jesus Christ. We've come to tell you about him.
22: Oh, I guess they are not gods.
23: Then they're imposters, only men like us.
24: Yeah, what kind of God does he speak of anyway?
23: I don't know. He has no statue dedicated to him.
0: Why don't they do more miracles if their God is so great instead of just talking to us?
25: Let them alone. They're only imposters.
26: Yeah, our gods are greater than the Jewish God.
24: Yes, they are.
10: Barnabas, they're finally going away. I was afraid there was no stopping them.
11: But I think they're very upset. Mm-hmm. Anything can happen. We'd better be very careful for a few days.
10: I'd rather face death than be worshipped as a god. Oh, thank you, Lord, for sparing us.
6: The mob went away, taking their sacrifice with them. They were deeply disappointed and humiliated. All they needed was a little spark to start a riot. And that spark came a few days later, when some enemies of Paul and Barnabas came from Antioch and Iconium. They began to stir up the crowd against the missionaries.
27: They're only magicians, sorcerers, deceiving you.
28: Men like that do not deserve to live. You've seen what they've done to you, made you think they're gods.
20: Then we'll take them before our rulers and try them.
27: No! If they're allowed to speak, they'll bewitch you and your rulers, right, you know that. Right. We have a better plan. Come closer. And I'll tell you how we can get rid of these imposters once and for all. Yeah. They'll never pretend to be gods again.
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2: 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We were so shy we wouldn't write, but I figured I would write. Sincerely yours, Charity.
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1: Now let's get back to our story, The Stoning of Paul.
27: You'll never have to bother with these imposters once you do what I tell you. And you'll be doing all people a favor.
28: Stone them, that's the only way. Before they can speak and bewitch you, stone them. Yes. You'd be doing a righteous thing, defending your gods from such imposters.
6: Mob set out to find Paul. Apparently, Barnabas was not with him at the time.
3: Oh, yes?
7: Paul, sir, there's a mob coming for you.
3: Wait a minute, young man. What's your name?
7: Timothy, sir. Oh. My mother and grandmother and I have been listening to you and Barnabas preach, but now there's a mob coming after you. You'd better run.
3: I will not run. The Lord will take care of us.
27: There he is! Don't let him get away!
28: There's the other one!
27: Don't worry about the other one. Get this one. He's the leader. Stone him! Don't let him speak!
3: And make sure he's dead.
6: The rocks hurtled through the air, viciously striking Paul on his head and body, splattering blood and flesh. Sharp, jagged rocks hit him hard, and his knees gave way. He crumpled to the ground. For a few moments, he remembered the time when he stood by and saw the martyr Stephen being stoned. Another rock flew through the air and hit him solidly on the head, and then everything went black.
8: He's dead.
9: I'll drag him out of the city.
12: We don't want his body around.
9: The gods will be pleased.
6: Their fury spent, the mob dragged Paul through the city gates before the Roman guards could find out about the incident. And then they drifted back home, congratulating themselves on their quick action. Paul lay motionless in the dust and brambles outside the city. A few people gathered around the body, sorrowful and weeping.
7: He told us only the truth. And they did this to him. I shall take his place and tell others about the Messiah.
8: We should prepare his body for a proper burial.
7: Wait. I saw him move.
8: No, it couldn't be. What? Yes. Timothy's alive.
3: Where am I?
4: Oh, what happened? Oh, Timothy, is that you?
7: Yes, yes, it's me. Here, let me help you.
4: Good brothers, rejoice and be glad. The Lord has spared my life.
7: Is anything broken?
4: No, I don't think so. Oh, praise the Lord for his goodness and mercy.
8: Yes, come. Let's help carry him home.
7: Take him to my house. My mother and grandmother are great at treating wounds and bruises.
4: Oh, just a moment. First, I must go back into the city.
8: What? The mob will stone you again.
4: I am innocent. But I must go back and face them.
7: But Paul...
4: We can't let a few unbelieving Jews stir up the mob against the believers in this city, Timothy.
6: Accompanied by a handful of believers, Paul marched back through the city gate and into the city square. He walked proud, for he was Christ's messenger. And those who had thrown stones at him stared in awe.
5: There's that fellow.
13: I don't believe it.
8: But he was dead. I'm sure he was dead. Yes. Perhaps this Paul's God is stronger than all gods.
14: I'm getting out of here before he turns us into frogs.
15: Right. Wait for me.
8: Me too.
6: Very likely at Timothy's house, Paul's wounds and bruises were cared for by Eunice and Lois and other friends. It was also a time when Paul could teach Timothy more about Jesus.
4: Oh, Timothy, my son in the Lord, your mother and grandmother have taught you well from the scriptures.
7: Since I was a boy, sir.
16: When he was just a baby. Seems like yesterday. He'd listen to us read the holy scriptures.
4: You have been a faithful Jewish mother, Eunice.
16: When he heard you speak, he made up his mind to be a Christian, like you. Oh,
4: Timothy, my son, come here. You will become a great leader for the Lord. It's not easy to live a godly life, but the power lies in Christ, who came to earth as a man, was pure in all he did, and depended wholly on God his Father.
7: I will follow the Lord Jesus all the way.
4: Timothy, you are God's man. Work for what is right and good. Learn to trust the Lord in all things and love others. Continue to study the scriptures, for they will inspire you and teach you what is true. The scriptures are God's way to make us well prepared to serve him and to do good to everyone.
7: Paul, I want to go with you wherever you go.
4: Oh, no, I'm afraid not yet, my son. But we'll be back for you soon.
7: You will return.
4: The Lord willing, we will return.
6: Soon, Paul and Barnabas bid farewell to the handful of new Christians in Lystra. They started toward Derbe, about 40 miles east. Winter was coming, and the cold winds blew over the great Laconian plain. Snow flurries swept down upon them as they crossed more mountains.
5: Are you doing all right, Paul? Uh-huh. You're still limping.
4: Oh, I'm fine. I can do all things through Christ who gives me the strength.
5: Look, The shepherds are moving their flocks to lower pastures for the winter. The passes through the Taurus Mountains will soon be clogged with snow.
4: Well, perhaps we'll spend the winter at Derbe.
6: Within a few days, they crossed the border and entered Derbe, a rugged city at the foot of snow-dotted mountains. There, they met Gaius, a friend who gave them a place to stay.
17: Welcome! Welcome to my humble home and to Derbe. This city is just a Roman frontier town and customs outpost. But it's a quiet place.
5: We could use some quiet after Iconium and Lystra.
17: Yes. Good! Our king doesn't bother with us much, as long as we pay the taxes and don't bother his soldiers.
4: I like this place, Gaius. It'll give me time for my wounds to heal.
17: Wounds?
5: He was stoned by an angry mob in Lystra.
17: Stoned?
4: Yes.
17: And you're alive. Praise God. We'll take good care of you here, Paul. Don't worry about a thing. You must love the Lord very much to come through all of this for us.
6: Paul and Barnabas stayed in Derbe through the winter, preaching the good news of Jesus and training disciples. By spring, they had formed a strong church with many Christians.
4: It's time to head back for Antioch in Syria, Barnabas. What do you think?
5: I think so.
11: It's been a few years since we left. Mm-hmm. We can go eastward through the Cilician Gates to Tarsus and catch a boat from there.
4: I'm concerned about the new believers in Antioch of Pisidia and Iconium and Lystra.
11: But we can't go back there, especially Lystra.
4: But perhaps the dangers have died down. Let's return that way and see how our brothers and sisters in the Lord are doing.
6: The two missionaries walked north as the buds started to turn the oak trees green and the peasants plowed the brown earth. Again they came to Lystra, where many greeted them in the Lord's name. Timothy had remained a strong believer and helped to guide the new church in his hometown. Next, Paul and Barnabas traveled on to Iconium under the twin rocky peaks. There, too, the Christians had remained true. Finally, they arrived in Antioch of Pisidia. In all the cities, Paul and Barnabas strengthened the believers and appointed leaders. This took most of the summer. Then they headed toward the seacoast. The journey through the mountains was exhausting, but they had a chance to relax on board the ship they caught at Attalia.
11: Oh, the sea again. Oh. It's wonderful just to sit back and relax.
4: I can't wait to get to Antioch of Syria. Mm. I wonder how the church has grown there.
11: Well, they have good leaders, mm-hmm. and I'm sure Peter has helped out.
4: I hope so. But I have a feeling there's going to be some trouble. We've faced the Jewish troublemakers in Iconium and Lystra. I'm sure Antioch has them, too.
6: Once again, Paul and Barnabas stepped upon the black cobbled streets of Antioch in Syria. The hot sun beat down like a blacksmith's fire. People of a dozen nations sought shelter in gardens and houses. Dogs, geese, camels, goats crowded under whatever shade they could find, under dusty palms and towering eucalyptus trees, beneath arches and bridges. Soon the word spread faster than the evening shadows as Christians gathered in homes and courtyards.
7: Paul and Barnabas are back at last.
8: Our missionaries have returned.
0: Do they ever have some stories to tell?
8: Come quick.
16: Paul and Barnabas have returned.
0: We're having special meetings.
11: Brothers, let me tell you, all the hardships and dangers we've been through were worth it. The Lord has opened the way for Gentiles to believe. There are now Christian believers in many towns of Asia Minor. Christ the Lord is for all men. Saul, who is now called Paul, is a mighty preacher. I've never seen anyone so tireless, so on fire for the Lord.
4: All praise be to the Lord. The prophet John said, all mankind shall see the Savior sent from God. The good news of Jesus Christ changes the hearts of pagans as well as Jews. We've seen this. Jesus, the Messiah, is for the whole world.
6: Many believers at Antioch rejoiced when they heard the stories of Paul and Barnabas. But there were some who did not believe that non-Jews could become Christians without first becoming Jews. And they would make much trouble for Paul in the future. But in the meantime, Paul's first missionary journey, which had taken about 3 years, showed that the good news of Jesus was powerful enough to change any heart, pagan or Jew, into one of faith, love, kindness and joy. Nothing except death could stop him from telling others that
4: Christ Jesus came into the world to save sinners, and I was the greatest sinner of them all.
1: Wow, Aunt Carol, Paul was on fire for the Lord.
2: Mm-hmm.
1: Just imagine if all the boys and girls in our audience were like Paul.
2: Wouldn't that be wonderful?
1: Yes, indeed. Actually, I think there are many out there listening who will be great missionaries for the Lord.
2: That's true. And our Adventures in the Holy Bible Club members have an extra advantage. 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
1: That's right. 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
2: Well, we're out of time, so goodbye.
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13: This has been Your Story Hour, building for a better tomorrow.
2: This is Aunt Carol.
13: And Uncle Dan saying,
2: goodbye, everyone.
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5: Nicodemus, sit down, please.
6: Did the high priest of Israel and president of the Sanhedrin send for me?
5: I did, Nicodemus. I would confer with you upon a very important matter.
6: I am honored, sir.
5: Nicodemus, you are a man of many talents. You are educated and wealthy, honored and respected by the people of Israel, as well as the members of the Sanhedrin. What do you think about this man, Jesus of Nazareth?
6: Well, He has a strange attraction for the multitudes. The lessons he teaches have impressed me to such an extent that I desire to learn more.
5: The way he cleansed the temple of money changers and merchants has aroused the hatred of many priests and rulers. Such boldness on the part of an obscure Galilean is not to be tolerated. We must put an end to his display of power. Do you agree, Nicodemus?
6: Well, now, sir, we must remember how prophets of old were slain for rebuking the sins of Israel's leaders. Is it not possible that if we, the Sanhedrin, plot against Jesus, we will be following in the footsteps of our fathers and bring calamities upon Israel?
5: Of course not. We are the Sanhedrin, endowed with the authority to rule Israel and establish whatever civil and religious laws may suit our fancy. People must be made to conform to our dictates.
6: Certainly, as chief priest of Israel, you will admit that healing all those who were in the temple from whatever disease or sickness they had was impressive. Miracles on a wholesale basis. Jesus of Nazareth did that, and that took power, great power.
5: Yes, but power from whom? God? Or Satan?
6: You doubt that the power was from God?
5: I must remind you, Nicodemus, that it's written, if the works of the Spirit be not in harmony with Holy Scripture, the Spirit is of the evil one.
6: Your quotation is not quite accurate, but the meaning is the same.
5: Then you will admit that the power used by this Jesus of Nazareth could be of Satan?
6: If what Jesus says and does be not in accordance with Holy Writ, yes. May I remind you, sir, that we of the Sanhedrin pass many religious ordinances and interpretations of Scripture that are not in harmony with Holy Writ. Is our influence and power of Satan?
5: There's a difference, Nicodemus, a great deal of difference. We have been chosen, ordained, and empowered to pass ordinances and interpret Scripture. We stand in the place of God. To all purposes, we are God. Our ordinances and interpretations of Scripture are just and good and holy. They must be respected and obeyed.
6: Yes, or we will lose our influence and power.
5: Yes, exactly.
6: The purpose of this interview, I take it, is to determine my opinion on how to get rid of this Jesus of Nazareth and his disrupting influence.
5: Yes.
6: May I suggest, sir, that a council of all the Sanhedrin be called to determine this all-important question?
5: It shall be done. This special meeting of the Sanhedrin will come to order. O God, we seek to preserve thy glory and power in Israel. Help us to that end. I think it unnecessary to state the purpose of this special meeting. You already know, and most of us have already formed an opinion as to the desirability of ridding Israel of this man Jesus before he wrecks the religious structure that we of the Sanhedrin have worked so hard to establish and preserve. He must be stopped. eliminated. We are agreed, then. All that is now necessary is to decide upon a course of action. How to get rid of Jesus.
6: Mr. President.
5: Yes, Nicodemus.
6: May I speak, sir?
5: Permission granted.
6: Mr. President and members of the Sanhedrin, there is some question in our minds as to the source of the power used by Jesus. If that power comes from the evil one, we would be justified in using any means in ridding Israel of Jesus and his influence. But if Jesus is invested with power and authority from God, it would be perilous to reject his warnings or in any manner to hinder his work. Dare we, at this time, take open measures against Jesus? Is there any one of us so sure that the power used by Jesus is of the devil that he would slay the man of Nazareth?
5: I don't think I would.
7: No, I don't think so either.
6: Mr. President, in view of this, I recommend that we delay any positive action against Jesus of Nazareth.
7: I agree.

0: You know him.
1: I am Peter, a disciple of Jesus.
0: My name is Nicodemus. I am a member of the Sanhedrin, and I...
1: A member of the Sanhedrin? The Sanhedrin plots against Jesus.
0: Not I. I have studied Scripture relative to the coming Messiah. I witnessed the scene when Jesus drove the buyers and sellers from the temple. I beheld the wonderful manifestation of divine power and heard the words of praise from the lips of those whom Jesus healed. There can be no doubt that Jesus is sent by God. I wish to learn more from his own lips.
1: The Master has retired to a place of quiet on the Mount of Olives.
0: Where?
1: Look for him, and you shall find him.
0: Jesus of Nazareth?
2: Yes.
0: Rabbi, we know that thou art a teacher come from God. For no man can do these miracles except God be with him. I would know more of the kingdom of God of which you have spoken.
2: Verily, verily, I say unto thee, except a man be born from above, he cannot see the kingdom of God.
0: But how can a man be born when he is old?
2: Except a man be born of water and of the Spirit, he cannot enter into the kingdom of God.
0: I do not understand thy words, Rabbi.
2: By nature, the heart is evil. The fountain of the heart must be purified before the stream can become pure. The rebirth is death to sin and self, and a new life that can be brought about only by the effectual working of the Holy Spirit.
0: I'm still at a loss to understand fully thy words, Rabbi.
2: The wind is heard among the branches of the trees, rustling the leaves and flowers. Yet it is invisible, and no man knoweth whence it comes or whither it goeth. The work of the Spirit in rebirth of the heart can no more be explained than can the movement of the wind.
0: I think I understand the necessity of a rebirth, but how can this be?
2: My mission to earth is to establish a spiritual kingdom. As Moses lifted up the serpent in the wilderness, so must the Son of Man be lifted up, and everyone who has been deceived by the great deceiver may look upon me and be saved. If you do not resist, my love, you shall be led to salvation. In this rebirth, the heart and the mind are created anew. Then shall the law of God be written in thy mind and heart, and ye will say with me, I delight to do thy will, O God.
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The note he left said he had nothing to do with the terrible crime. But the 95 million people in the TV audience who watched police cars pursue a white Ford Bronco north on I-5 in Southern California might have wondered. O.J. Simpson was in the back of that vehicle with, among other things, $8,000 in cash, a change of clothing, a loaded weapon, a U.S. passport, and a disguise kit. It sure looked a certain way, but who are we to judge? In fact, that's a biblical question. John 7:24 says, "Judge not according to the appearance, but judge righteous judgment." It's easy to judge others, but in personal matters, it's not our role to do that. God is in the business of redemption. So today, judge less and point people to Jesus more. Judge less and encourage more. Anyone can sit in judgment. A Christian uses his or her influence to uplift and encourage. John Bradshaw, it is written.

0: 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She should know, she used to be a full-time inmate there. But thankfully, times have changed for our guest, and she wants the same for us. So she's written a brand new book. No, it's not called Anxiety Breakout. It's called Anxiety Breakthrough. And I've got ex-inmate and now licensed psychotherapist Peg Haast-Arliss with us today. Peg, welcome to HeartWise.
1: Hi, Charles. Thank you. I'm glad to be here.
0: Now, first, a little background, Peg. Tell us about your journey. What happened to you?
1: I became incarcerated at Anxiety State Prison when I was young. You know, when I had an episode of public speaking fear, and it just stuck with me through my whole life, pretty much. And I put dreams on hold. I actually didn't even think they were possible for me, which in my case was going to school to be a counselor. I've wanted to be a counselor since I was 17 years old, and I never did that because I never thought I was smart enough, and I had a huge public speaking fear. So I put those dreams on hold, and one day when I turned 30, I decided it was now or never, and I was afraid, really afraid. I didn't know how I was going to do it. But I said, I got to do it. It's now or never. So I talk about it in the book, that path I took, and I got through it. But what interestingly happened is my anxiety went tenfold. It just magnified. I started having panic attacks, and I couldn't drive. And at one point, I couldn't ride. I couldn't shop. I couldn't go into stores. It became very disabling and debilitating.
0: Now, what is the difference between just being nervous and having anxiety? And you bring it out in the book, it's that anxiety is a gift. It's very important. It helps sharpen us. But what is the difference between that kind of anxiety and the kind you were experiencing?
1: Anxiety is a very necessary emotion.
0: Yes.
1: And it's very helpful and useful. We need to have it. And I always laugh to myself when my clients say to me, you know, when I ask them what they want and they say, I want anxiety to stop. I just want it to go away forever because it's not a good thing. We need it. It's very helpful. The other kind of anxiety, the kind of anxiety I'm talking about, is when